0: manner. Basically, they hold on longer if they're willing to hold on longer. Then, and we lose the war at home, the PR war, then they feel like they can declare victory. And if Trump can't come back and declare robust victory, it'll also have electoral downstream implications, which Iran, which is a far inferior military power, they see that as a win. So the longer they can drag this thing out, the better. That's their approach from a tactical standpoint. But also from an ideological, philosophical standpoint, these are religious fundamentalists. And if they die, they think they're getting 72 virgins or whatever it is. So we don't talk about that element of it enough. We probably should, because that does, whenever they seem like they're acting irrationally, and I often think they actually are acting rationally when you think of them as religious radicals who run that country, which is true. That is a religious death cult took over that country. And when you think about that, that was probably should have been discussed a little bit more at the outset, because that may be the number one reason why they continue to go on. Knowing that they're going to lose so many people, they're going to be decapitated literally and figuratively, but yet they continue to go on. So that is noteworthy. So Pakistan pushing for renewed talks, and China is backing them. The China element of it is interesting because it does feel like China has been what has guided the United States. I think has really aided the Iranians in a lot of ways. To this point, and probably is underreported. So Iran has rejected the latest ceasefire proposal that was presented on behalf of President Trump, according to a New York Times report. And this is something that is just means we're going to go back and forth. There's going to be more bombings. And the shipping through the strait has been threatened. But overall, CENTCOM noted that the waterways are open so long as the U.S. is there supporting it. But Trump considering a massive attack, bigger than anything we've seen before, is the top line news and what we'll be watching over the weekend. But remember, he's probably looking for a reaction. It's probably not simply that Trump is going to attack for sure. It's more that he wants to see how people respond to this. And people will respond because this is probably the biggest news story of the day that's out there. All right. I want to bring up this is a clip that's been going around. You'll see this throughout the day, but I think it's really important. Sandra Sheehy gave a pretty powerful Senate floor speech. He's been to my podcast a number of times. Young guy, up-and-comer, veteran, and also a aerial firefighter, which is a super cool job. And one of these guys that has a big future in the GOP. And he gave a pretty compelling speech on exactly how bad Iran is. Can we play cut 12, please, gentlemen?
1: Does not care about our partisan politics. They don't care who you voted for, who you pray to, or where you live. They want to kill all of us. And they don't just say it, they actually do it. And they've been doing it for 47 years. The fact that we sit here and listen to elected officials of this country defend these lunatics who want us all dead, they want all of you dead. They want all of us dead. They don't want us to disappear with the snap of a finger. They want us to be raped, burned alive, and cut into pieces. There's never been a single president who has stood up to Iran and hit back. For 47 years, our troops and our families have been absorbing attack after attack after attack. It's time to fix this problem and make sure another generation of Americans does not have to fight this murderous, savage adversary.
0: Yeah, really important to note this context is that this is a righteous fight, and it might not be popular. It might not be winnable in a traditional sense if we want to keep an eye on the midterms. But overall, there is a more persuasive case that we can make that this really is a worthy foe, worthy of our efforts to try to dismantle them. And they do want us all dead, and they really don't care. Even if you're a Democrat and you're out there and you're defending them and you're acting like maybe it's not so bad, the Ayatollahs, maybe they're just not that bad. And it's really Trump who is imposing his will on them the way we've seen it. Abdul El-Sayed, you can't decide if it's a good thing that the Ayatollah is dead. All these people, they don't care. They would kill you anyway. They really would. And it's important to note that context. It does get lost quite a bit. I got a cut of Marco Rubio talking about this as well as the Ukraine-Russia war. Why don't I share this one with you guys? Let's play cut 17.
2: Diplomacy doesn't work well when you run to the microphones afterwards. Suffice it to say, I'll tell you what I told you yesterday. The United States, the president's been clear that we want, if we can, we are prepared to play a constructive role in bringing about an end to a senseless war. And we're ready to do that. And we, of course, expressed that. And we've expressed it in other means. So we talked about other things as well, though.
3: Did you talk to him about Russia sharing information with Iran targeting U.S. troops?
2: Well, who says that they are?
3: Are they not?
2: Who says they are?
3: Peg said the knowledge that Russia was enabling in some ways, Russia and China.
2: Yeah, but that's a different question from what you just asked me. Who said that they're doing
3: that? There's been reporting that there's arguing.
2: Reporting in the media?
3: Yeah.
2: Oh, then it must be true.
3: So is
2: it's in the media. It's a leaker. I'm not going to, let me say, let's imagine that were true. I certainly wouldn't discuss it in the press.
0: Yeah, it's an interesting point that you got to keep an eye on. I'll help you do this. This is one of my roles here, I think, on the broadcast for all of you, is that you can't believe a fraction of what you're reading in the media. And there's a lot of these journalists who are making their bones or getting their clicks simply by reporting stuff that are leaked to them by low-level people who don't really know exactly what's happening. I'll try to sort it out for you. We'll be right back with more on the Alex Marlowe Show.
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0: All right, we had a new set of tariffs that Trump has announced. 60 trading partners took effect on Friday. This replaced an expiring 10% global duty that President Trump had imposed earlier in the year. New levies range from 10 to 12.5%. Major economies, including China, India, and the European Union, are involved. This is months-long investigation under Section 301 of the Trade Act of 1974 are framed around forced labor import prohibitions. So economies that have implemented or committed to implement such bans receive the lower 10% rate, and others such as China, Japan, South Korea get a 12.5% rate. And there's a lot of stuff in between. So this follows a Supreme Court decision earlier in the year that struck down many of Trump's tariffs, limiting the ability to impose some of these tariffs just unilaterally as Trump had done. And so now that these are going to the 10% tariffs that were on that were temporary expired after 150 days. And these new ones, they believe, are more resistant to legal challenges. So this is about a global reset that took place after the Supreme Court weighed in and said Trump couldn't tariff the way he wanted to. So this is something that we're keeping an eye on. What is negotiated? Everything is up for a negotiation with President Trump. But Trump is saying that this maintains leverage over trading partners, creates incentives to honor existing deals, generates revenue for the United States, which you kind of need right now. And I believe a lot of these countries will be very happy to take this because a lot of them charge us tariffs that are a lot higher than this. So just remarkable to see the Trump trying to move efficiently, trying to get stuff done, trying to continue to make things happen, which is it's a good thing. It's something you'd love to see. The tariffs have worked out largely. They've created a lot of revenue for us, and they have not hurt our economy at all, despite all the expert prognostications. So, and it covers 99.4% of U.S. trade now, by the way. So really interesting stuff. Here, they're combating forced labor in the global supply chain. That's really how Jameson Greer, the trade ambassador, summed it up. This is that Section 301 investigation that I'm laying out. The United States is the only country in the world, the White House writes, that to adopt and effectively enforce a ban on imports made with forced labor. So I like this. It's just humanitarian. And so this is where if you're going to object to this, you're going to object to the United States trying to penalize people for using forced labor. So Trump is tackling modern day slavery at its source. really cool. And it's just a reminder that if you want to behave badly in the world, that Donald Trump is going to let you know about it, that we don't accept it. All right. Next thing that happened that is truly a horrific thing is we saw a potential hate crime take place in New York City, where a Asian man and a Jewish man were stabbed on Thursday, separate attacks near Central Park West on Manhattan's Upper West Side. Police are investigating both incidents as a potential hate crime because there are reports that the attacker shouted Allahu Akbar before one of the attacks. So a witness spoke with a man named Yeshak Grunhaus, 50 years old, Jewish, who was stabbed once in the chest beforehand, and he was wearing a yarmulke after leaving a nearby synagogue. So a lot of pointing in that direction. So coming from synagogue, wearing a yarmulke, Allahu Akbar allegedly shouted. Also an Asian man named Chok Sung, 57 years old, also stabbed in the back as well as the attacker approached. So that will be investigated. And just a important note that there's a surge in anti-Jewish hate crimes in New York City that's taking place. New York Police Department figures show a 71% increase month to month and up to 150% if you look at some of the details of the potential for how this data is collected. Because remember, they're trying to ignore a lot of crime in New York in order to not make the crime stats look inflated. This is one of the tricks that they pull in blue cities, is when you stop counting attacks, then the tax rate goes down. So it didn't. So this is from this is a JNS News, which is a Jewish news service. I think it's the Jewish news service. They reported that the New York City Police Department said the anti-Jewish hate crimes were up 71% in the city the last month compared to May 2025. It didn't inform the public of that. If it compared statistics from the months in a broader way, the increase was more than double that, 150%. So under New York City Mayor Mamdani, who overturned many of his predecessor's executive orders protecting Jews and Israelis, right away, hours into his tenure, he overturned those. The city has twice changed the way it reports hate crimes after the Big Apple recorded a 182% increase in anti-Semitic hate crimes in Mamdani's first month on the job. These are the points that make themselves. They're undercounting crime in order to protect criminals. They're making it so there aren't special protections for Jewish people who are going to be targeted. And we have a normalization of violence from the political left. We have a normalization of violence against Jews. We have increasingly intense rhetoric towards Jewish people online, coming from the far right as well, but also the left. People who are normalizing things like embracing 9/11, saying the U.S. deserved 9/11, and then that individual gets to campaign with mainstream Democrats. We're in a real crisis right now, and if we don't identify this stuff and deal with it swiftly and harshly, then it's only going to get worse. Be right back.
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38: Even for people who fall asleep easily, staying asleep can be difficult. You wake up, your mind starts to race, you can't turn those thoughts off. Sleep experts say there are a few things you can try. Cognitive shuffling. That's when you choose a random, impersonal, non-emotional word. Then for each letter of that word, think of as many words that begin with each letter as you can before moving on to the next one. It distracts your brain from stress. It also mimics the fragmented thought patterns that usually occur as you drift off to sleep. Sensory grounding is something else. That's when you work through things you can hear, feel, see, smell, or taste. That helps you to be in the moment instead of dwelling on the past or the future, or just do a mental walkthrough of a place you know well. Familiar but neutral imagery that can calm the brain. I'm Dr. Sanjay Gupta, helping you live a better life.
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0: Zora Mamdani put out a statement about the stabbings that took place that appear to be a hate crime because of the alleged reports that the stabber yelled Allahu Akbar. And he suggested that perhaps mental health may have been a factor. Seems like a bit of a cop-out there, I have to say, because, yeah, anyone who's stabbing people probably doesn't have great mental health. I'm just going to lump that into a category of people. If I'm holding up my hands, I'm making a Venn diagram on the screen now. I'm pretty sure the people with bad mental health and people who are inclined to stab people coming out of synagogue, I'm pretty sure the Venn diagram looks like that, like a direct overlap. But overall, when someone is screaming Allahu Akbar, probably a good chance that it's part of their religious faith. And just note that the climate of violence against Jewish people is been It comes from Mamdani. He's normalizing it at a massive level. It wasn't very long ago, I would say it was actually earlier this week, that he lamented that he couldn't arrest Israeli Prime Minister Benjamin Netanyahu for genocide. To quote John Fetterman, go pick up trash. My own John Hayward, who's one of our national security writers at Breitbart News, said he thinks he's the Sultan of New York. That's exactly what he is. And that's why I'll start doing that branding. the front page of Breitbart News. But he's treating it like he's the Sultan. He's going to arrest a foreign leader. He's the mayor of the city. Pick up trash, fix homelessness. Make sure people don't get stabbed coming home from worship. You focus on that, Zoram. So part of it is he hates the Jews. It's obvious he hates the Jews. And he is trying to couch that as he doesn't like Netanyahu, or he doesn't like Zionism, he doesn't like genocide, he likes Palestine. But we all know what this is. This is all Jew hatred. And this is going to get more and more normalized unless we can call it out and we can try to get him to start backing off us. So this is the game plan that the left has, and the corporate media is either in on it or too stupid to acknowledge it. But they want unstable people to commit all sorts of crime and violence, because then they can blame it on us for inciting it. That's what the plan is. That, remember, they blame us for inciting on any violence that is done against us. Charlie Kirk may have deserved to get shot. President Trump may have deserved to get shot. America deserved 9/11. Does that sound familiar? Hassan Piker's idea, and he gets a campaign with Abdul El-Sayed and all sorts of other Democrats who are running for office this time around. So we've been saying this at Breitbart for a very long time, and all of this is designed to normalize.

0: about how unnecessary Democrat socialism is by this rant. Go on.
1: Schools. And it's to say that a lot of politics has been a debate about who deserves what. And I would prefer a politics that debates how we can deliver that to everyone.
0: I think the only people who are saying who deserves what are the left. They're the ones who are talking about, we can't have a trillionaire. We can't have a billionaire. I had a cut earlier this week. I didn't get around to playing it. But someone's saying that basically we should have a cap on how much people are allowed to make. Is it, we're going to ban that stuff? Is it, no, that's the government deciding what is too much for you. And so this is where conservatism, one of the things we are conserving is liberty and of many one. The concepts that you're allowed to do your best as an individual, so long as within the law and basic Judeo-Christian moral code, which is the underpinnings of our legal system. And so long as you abide by that stuff, we're going to let you do your thing and see what happens. It's not us who are talking about we want to have what you can and can't have. That's the exact MO of the socialists. So this is why it's important to play these cuts, and this is where talk radio and podcasts, where it does a huge service, is because when you hear these ideas articulated, they're so stupid. But the one thing that I do have to worry about is that we're not providing a strong enough alternative. You guys know I'm friends with Larry Kudlow on Fox Business. He's a good guy, and I'm on his Saturday radio show in New York quite a bit, and I host it from time to time. He was ripping into Republican Senator Lankford. It's like a 5-minute rant, and I'm not going to play the whole 5 minutes, but I'll play a cut of this. This is very important and a special. It is a timely warning. Cut 11, please.
2: Your messaging is non-existent. You've lost your swag, your swagger, your riz, or whatever the young people say. No one knows what the heck you're doing, sir. They have no idea.
3: Yeah, you're welcome. And this is part of the challenge we've got with all of our media friends out there that continue to be able to beat up on Republicans and say Republicans are all the problem. But apparently the socialist Democrats in New York City, they seem to be perfect because most conservative media right now is beating up on Republicans and just ignoring the socialists.
0: Pause.
3: Who are running rampant all.
0: I'd love that you guys pulled this cut because I just told the guys, I told Daniel and Greg, just pull your favorite minute of this 5 minutes and then I'll play it because it's all good. And I love this part because is this true? Senator Lankford, who I've interviewed once, he's a little bit scared, I think, to come on. I'll invite him back on, especially now that I've called him out for being scared. But I haven't invited him on in a while because I always felt like he was a little afraid, fraidy cat. But is that what I do on the show most of the time? I call it Republicans. This is a pretty major platform. Editor-in-chief of Breitbart News, Salem Media, hundreds of stations, Salem News Channel, podcast. Like, this is a big platform. Do I spend more time calling out the left or the right on this show? Sean, you going to pull the guys in the booth? Just by percentage. What do you think it is? 3-1, 4-1, 5-1, I'm calling out the left more? Yeah, of course I call out the right. Of course. We need to be able to dialogue amongst ourselves. We're going to be sharper. But the number one thing, as Dennis Prager did when he held the slot, as Charlie Kirk did when he held the slot, it's the left the biggest threat. So we got to call out the rhinos. We got to. But it's such a weak move. What an obfuscation. That you guys aren't passing anything. So then you say that we can't criticize you in conservative media now? Of course we're going to. Now I want to criticize you more because we're not doing enough. And we have a historic opportunity. We have a historic opportunity in the midterms because the Democrats are so weak. They stand for nothing. All they want to do is destroy. That's the commonality with Islamism, socialism, and all these various factions where they want the open borders. They want the trans stuff. They just want to destroy stuff. They want to destroy youth sports. They want to destroy our borders. They want to destroy our communities. And so we can fight that. We can go against that with a great message. Even if the economy isn't exactly where we want it, and even if we're in a war that's unpopular, we can message around that. So super, super important that we acknowledge that we have a chance to win, but only if we can do some stuff. And when people in my audience, a conservative audience, look at what's the Congress up to, what are the senators up to, and the answer I have for them is nothing, that's a massive problem, and it's not our fault in conservative media, Senator Lankford. All right, more when we come back. This is the Alex Marlowe Show.
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0: NBC News. I'm Dave Packer. After nearly 2 weeks of deadly strikes, the U.S. and Iran have paused their daily attacks. This is the Houthis, an Iranian proxy group in Yemen, have opened a new front targeting Saudi oil exports, claiming they hit state-run oil operations in the Saudi kingdom and declaring a maritime blockade of the Saudi-linked shipping through the Bab el-Mandab Strait, a vital shipping route. The escalating conflict with Iran is now hitting Americans at the gas pump.
1: Gas prices spiking across the U.S. once again amid threats of an escalating war with Iran.
2: To see prices reaching over $5, close to $6 is rough.
1: The national average, again, more than $4 per gallon and expected to keep rising. Diesel, again, over $5 a gallon. Gas prices in California, nearly $6 a gallon. The highest in the country.
0: ABC's Matt Rivers and Amon Jordan. At least one person is dead, 17 injured in Berlin after a car drove through a crowd near the city's Pride Parade, one of Europe's largest Pride events.
3: Police say an active manhunt is underway for multiple suspects, but authorities are not elaborating on whether they believe this incident was an intentional act or an accident. The Pride event itself was canceled immediately and people told to go home. This unfolded in a park along the parade route, authorities saying that some people suffered life-threatening injuries.
0: ABC's Marcus Moore. Maine Democrats nominated fifth-generation logger Troy Jackson as the new nominee for U.S. Senate. He says he knows he's not the first choice for everybody, but
4: there is a place in this campaign for all of you. There is work for you in this movement. And I will spend every day, now through November, earning that trust.
0: Jackson will take on Republican Senator Susan Collins in November. Democrats in Maine rushed to hold a convention after their first choice, Graham Plattner, suspended his campaign in the face of growing sexual misconduct accusations, which he denies. You're listening to ABC News.
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0: Extreme heat right through the center of our nation and out toward the southwest tomorrow.
7: We're going to continue with that peak heat, moving you right through areas of Phoenix to Los Angeles. Then it shifts to Denver, potentially getting up to 100 degrees out towards areas of Denver, record-breaking heat. Minneapolis, 103 by Sunday. That's pretty unusual for that area this time of year. And then we get to see all that hot and humid weather really fuel the opportunity for severe weather. This is going to be moving out towards the upper Midwest by tomorrow.
0: ABC meteorologist Leslie Lopez. The search continued today for a suspect accused of opening fire on deputies in Mississippi. Authorities say the suspect, Kevin Clay Adams, was handcuffed during an arrest, which happened in front of his children, who were handed over to their mother at the scene. During a news conference, Smith County Sheriff Joel Houston said during the transfer of the children, Adams managed to obtain a gun and fire deputies while fleeing on foot.
8: The handcuffs are still on him. They never came off when the kids were being turned over to the mom.
0: Adam says both the deputies are uninjured. Nobody was hurt. One of the NFL's top head coaches is recovering after a serious car crash. The 49ers saying Kyle Shanahan suffered non-life-threatening injuries last week. Sources telling ESPN Shanahan broke his nose, 3 ribs, one of his hands, too, and needed more than 40 stitches on his face. The club says he'll take part in limited team activities at the start of training camp. Dave Packer, ABC News.
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14: 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Western civilization. And delivering common sense for the American people. Ladies and gentlemen. Here's Scott Jennings.
15: The senator from Montana, Tim Sheehy, has given one of the most important speeches that you will hear on Iran. Happened on the Senate floor yesterday. We will bring it to you in its entirety. Truly one of the most compelling orations I've ever heard in Washington. You do not want to miss this. Another anti-Semitic hate crime in New York City. But will the media admit it? Stand by for news on that. And it's Friday Punditry. North Carolina political guru and my old friend Jonathan Feltz is here to run through the weekend politics. Today is Friday, July the 24th. I'm Scott Jennings, broadcasting for Salem, and we are live today in your nation's capital. Now, tonight, I'll appear on CNN as we cover the rescheduled White House Correspondents' Dinner. Join us at 8 o'clock this evening. On this day, 1959, one of the more unusual diplomatic exchanges in modern history took place, the so-called kitchen debate between Vice President Richard Nixon and Soviet Premier Nikita Khrushchev, happened in Moscow in the middle of an American exhibition to increase cultural communication between the two nations. Listen to this, cut 13.
16: And this increase in communication will teach us some things, and it will teach you some things too. Because after all, you don't know everything.
17: If I don't know everything, then I would say that you know absolutely nothing about communism, nothing except fear of it.
16: Every word that you have said, every word that you have said has been taken down, and I will promise you that every word that you have said it will be reported in the United States, and they will see you say it on television.
15: Nixon and Khrushchev there for a few minutes in the confines of a mocked-up modern kitchen. Really something. The diplomatic gloves came off and they had it out over which system was superior, communism or capitalism. Now, 67 years later, I think we know the answer. Well, at least most of us do. In today's news, the modern communists continue their attempts to infect American politics as they take over the Democratic Party. But there are American patriots fighting this infection. President Trump spoke in Georgia this week and made clear the stakes of the fight. Cut 14.
18: Communism is, in my opinion, communism is the single greatest threat to our country and its history, including even World War I and World War II, Pearl Harbor, 9/11. I think it's the greatest threat that I've ever seen to our country. These people are stone cold crazy. And it is the enemy of the free people everywhere and everywhere in the world. You see it happening, and every time it starts to happen, the areas where it's at, whether it's blue states, you see the blue states are all going bad. They're all going bad because communism is a loser. The concept, the policy, it's a loser, and it always has been, and it always will be.
15: And on Capitol Hill this week, Representative Nicole Malliotakis of New York gave powerful testimony on her own family's experience fleeing communist Cuba. Cut 15.
12: My mother fled communist Cuba, and they stole my grandfather's gas station, his small business. They stole his home. My mother came to the United States and never saw her father again. That's the reality. It's that they steal from people. They steal from you. Redistribution of wealth, of course, but they do it to make themselves powerful and wealthy, the people at the top, while everyone lives in misery. Sadly, too many people born here in the United States don't know what it's like in other countries. They don't know what it's like, and they don't appreciate that we're here in the United States with the freedoms, with the liberties, with the opportunities that you have.
15: This is the fight, folks, and one of our two major parties has given up, or more correctly, given in. Communism promises equality, but it delivers equal misery. It crushes ambition. It punishes success, confiscates your property, and it concentrates power in the hands of an unaccountable few. Everywhere it has been tried, the pattern is the same. Shortages, censorship, secret police, prison camps, and graves. Graves by the millions. Because communism doesn't merely misunderstand economics. It misunderstands human nature. Freedom allows ordinary people to build extraordinary lives. But communism forces extraordinary people to live under the boot of the state. And if you're within the sound of my voice today, never forget it. And please, please, counsel your children not to fall for the left's propaganda. Here's some capitalism news, by the way. Initial jobless claims this week fell to their lowest level since 1969. Signs of a stable employment situation. The lower the number on this figure, the better for the U.S. economy. So don't let the communist Democrats tell you we're living in an economic hellscape. Simply isn't true. New York City. Another attack outside a synagogue yesterday. Two people stabbed in broad daylight. Here's how CNN reported it. Cut 12.
13: Right in New York, police are investigating whether two stabbings are hate crimes. Officials say a 51-year-old man stabbed an Asian man and a Jewish man multiple times. Police say the attacks happened yesterday afternoon and were completely unprovoked. They say mental health may have been a factor in all this, but a scary situation there.
15: Now, for what was left out of this report, some might call this critical information. The assailant was yelling, "Allahu Akbar," while he stabbed the victims. Now, both are expected to survive, thank goodness. One was Asian, the other was Jewish. But this is obviously an anti-Semitic hate crime in a city where the spike in such crimes is undeniable. This week, the mayor of New York, Zoran Mamdani, spent most of his time demonizing and lying about the Jewish people. And now we have Allahu Akbar stabbings in front of a synagogue. Even if you are but moderately good at math, you can see the connection. Jewish leaders held a press conference this morning to decry this anti-Semitic violence. Rabbi Levine is the rabbi of the Jewish Center on Manhattan's West Side. The stabbing occurred 200 feet outside of his front door. Take a listen to this, cut 16.
19: You know, when I was growing up, the only time we saw security outside of my synagogue or outside of my Jewish day school was when the mayor came to speak. The police were there to protect him. Today, every time the mayor speaks, we need the police to protect us.
15: Powerful words there from a man who leads a heartbroken and scared community. Mamdani is the smiling new face of the Democratic Party. This violence doesn't bother him in the slightest. It sure as heck doesn't bother his supporters. And it's only going to get worse as Democrats running for president in 2028 seek to earn the favor of this bloodthirsty, anti-Semitic mob that elected Mamdani in the first place. It's disgusting. But I suspect that most Democrats won't stop the propaganda that has led to such Jew hatred and violence. And for all of the thoughts and prayers, liberals in New York like Brad Lander and others who have enabled this hate, well, I don't want to get in trouble with Brendan Carr over at the FCC, but you can imagine what we'd like to say and what rightfully scared Jews across this country are saying today. While you slept, new Trump tariffs took effect overnight, duties ranging from 10 to 12.5% on goods coming in from more than 80 countries. These new tariffs replace the ones struck down by the Supreme Court. The administration says the policy will protect American industries from unfair foreign competition. Critics say it will raise the cost for businesses and consumers. Either way, President Trump continues his fundamental reshaping of American trade policy. We have an incredible show lined up for you today. And in just a few minutes after we take our next commercial break, we're going to spend 5.5 minutes bringing you something that we rarely do, an entire floor speech from the United States Senate. We don't often play that much tape from individual politicians. But after we went off the air yesterday, I was perusing my news clippings and my social media feed, and I came across a speech from Montana Senator Tim Sheehy. And as I listened to Democrats and media pundits broadcast and carry water for the Iranian regime, I listened to this Sheehy speech, and his words were so powerful in defeating this nonsense that I felt compelled to bring it all to you. We're going to play it after this next commercial break. I want you to listen to every word in its entirety. Now, when it comes to supplements, two things matter the most. 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
15: The floor speech of Montana Senator Tim Sheehy on the stakes in the fight against Iran. 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
25: Thank you, Mr. President. Yesterday we saw the President of the United States and many others at Dover Air Force Base presiding over a ceremony that is very sacred to those of us who served, and that is a dignified return of remains from the war zone. And that process happens beginning in the war zone through Dover to the hometown of our fallen heroes. I participated in many of those ceremonies myself, to include carrying friends of mine off the plane. One of those is on this bracelet. He was cut in half by an Iranian EFP. This regime that we are fighting does not care about our partisan politics. They don't care who you voted for, who you pray to, or where you live. They want to kill all of us. And they don't just say it, they actually do it. And they've been doing it for 47 years. This is a war of choice. The Democrats are correct. It's a war of choice that was begun by a radical, lunatic band of terrorists that took over a beautiful nation 47 years ago, took it over with brutality, force, and savagery. And the second they took it over, they didn't free their people. They didn't unleash the largest oil reserves in the world to build schools and bridges. They took it over to murder their own people and to spread their disgusting ideology across the world, and that is exactly what they have been doing. They don't just say it and talk about it. You don't have to believe what they say. You can simply watch what they've done. They have attacked families, women, children, innocent people. They don't just attack them and kill them. They rape them. They skin them alive on camera. They celebrate it. They honor those people who do disgusting things that we would put in jail for the rest of their lives in this country. And they do it for fun, and they pay them money to do it, and they're heroes to that nation. They've done it to friends of mine. They've done it to families who've been in this chamber. And the fact that we sit here and listen to elected officials of this country defend these lunatics who want us all dead. They want all of you dead. They want all of us dead. They don't want us to disappear with the snap of a finger. They want us to be raped, burned alive, and cut into pieces. Watch the video from October 7th. That's what they want to happen from Maine to San Diego, from Seattle to Miami. They want this country turned into a burning husk of its former self. And you don't have to theorize that. That's what they do. From the 1983 barracks bombing, where 280 Marines were vaporized in a morning. From USS Cole to the Achille Laurel to every terrorist attack. From the Houthis, Hezbollah, Hamas. These are not humanitarian freedom organizations. They are death-dealing cults, and they want all of us to die brutal deaths. William Buckley was abducted in 1985. An American military officer. He was skinned alive on camera by the Iranians. American prisoners of war who were captured. They were never called prisoners of war because they were captured by lunatic terrorists, so they were not subject to the Geneva Convention. They were captured and murdered. Power drills through their brains. This is in Iraq. These are families that have dealt with this, and they've never gotten a single dime. These families have never gotten restitution, and not a single president has ever stood up to them. Love Donald Trump or hate him. Love his policies, hate ICE, love ICE, whatever. There's never been a single president who has stood up to Iran and hit back. For 47 years, our troops and our families have been absorbing attack after attack after attack all over the world. And their radical ideology does not stop at the Persian Gulf. It doesn't stop at Tel Aviv. They want to do this everywhere. It's a global radical ideology. And we've been fighting it for half a century. We didn't start this war. We did not, but we will finish it. And forever wars are not popular with anybody these days. Both sides of that, I love to attack our forever wars. And I can promise you, being someone overseas wearing the uniform, when you're fighting for your country, you don't care what party's in office, but you're fighting to defend your country. And you turn on the news and see your elected officials stabbing you in the back, telling you that you're failing, that you failed every goal of the war, is what I just heard. Last time I checked, we've wiped these bastards out. An occasional missile strike and boats in the straits, that's not military strength. Those are the flailings of a failing empire. Those are the flailings of a nation in collapse because they deserve it. So I encourage our colleagues on both sides of the aisle, whatever's politically convenient, whatever plays well on Twitter or Facebook, think about the people who are deployed right now, standing on that wall with a loaded weapon who have volunteered to defend our country and our way of life. Because they are there defending us in a just war. Because we did not start a war with the Iranian Revolutionary Guard. They started it with us 47 years ago, and their attacks have gone unanswered for half a century. It's time to fix this problem and make sure another generation of Americans does not have to fight this murderous, savage adversary. Thank you, Mr. President.
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50: A better life with Dr. Sanjay Gupta.
51: I read this interesting story the other day, which was written by a colleague of mine, about why so-called, quote, admin nights are the new book club for busy adults. Now, I learned this is a term coined by journalist Chris Collin, who wrote about this life hack in the Wall Street Journal. An admin night is when people come together for a night, a fun night, while holding one another accountable to an assignment. The ones usually considered back burner tasks, the ones that you've been putting off. The person you choose to do an admin night with matters a lot, because that's your accountability partner. That's what one person told us. People love the social aspect because it can bring these boring tasks to light, make them feel more fun, and where you go matters as well. You need to have enough space and hopefully not too many distractions. And again, don't forget to leave some time for fun. I'm Dr. Sanjay Gupta, helping you live a better life.
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53: The voice of reason, common sense for the American people. 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
15: It is Friday, July the 24th. Thanks for listening to the Scott Jennings Show. Common sense indeed for the American people. We'll see if the people of Ohio have any common sense this November. One of the biggest battlegrounds in America will be fought in the Cincinnati area in Ohio's first congressional district. The Democrat congressman there is named Greg Landsman, but after redistricting added conservative Warren and Clinton counties to this district, this is now a district that Donald Trump would have carried in 2024. Republicans here have nominated Air Force veteran and former CIA officer Eric Conroy, who won his primary overwhelmingly with President Trump's endorsement. Democrats here, predictably with an incumbent, have the advantage in money, but Republicans believe this is one of their best pickup opportunities anywhere in America. Let's listen to what the Republican Eric Conroy is communicating to the people of Ohio. Cut two.
0: Mission ready, proven under pressure. Eric Conroy served in the CIA and Air Force fighting overseas. Now, Conroy is ready to take on Washington. Endorsed by Senator Bernie Marino, conservative Eric Conroy for Congress.
1: I'm Eric Conroy, and I approve this message.
15: And joining us now is Eric Conroy from Ohio. Eric, welcome into the Scott Jennings Show. We'll start here. Why did you decide to run for Congress this year?
1: Well, Scott, firstly, as you mentioned, the district has been redrawn into a 53% Republican district, which makes it one of the few flippable seats around the country and one that could determine not only control of the House, but whether or not the president gets impeached. So make no mistake, this is Trump's Alamo, these midterms, and that battleground runs right here through the Cincinnati area. And I'm thrilled to have the president's endorsement along with the support of Speaker Johnson and the National Party. And really, for me, I've dedicated my life to service, serving 14 years in the Air Force and the CIA, and I view this as that next chapter in a life of service. And my family's called this region home for over 130 years, and I believe a common sense conservative is what's needed to take it into the future. And the current incumbent, Greg Landsman, is anything but common sense. This is a guy who votes for men and women's sports, the largest tax increase in American history, and wants to defund ICE and DHS. And this is simply not the common sense leader we need here for Southwest Ohio. Greg Landsman is not the moderate he claims, and it's time for him to go.
15: Yeah, Eric, I think this is one of the most critical parts of this conversation in this campaign. And you're seeing it, I think, from some Democrats around the country who want to portray this phony moderate facade. That's what they want people to believe. But underneath the hood, they're no different than every radical liberal Democrat out there that you're sort

0: work in concert together. It's not like the idea, the drawing is separate from the words or vice versa. It's sort of, it has to work together as a whole. But I know what you're talking about in terms of the editorials. And, you know, cartoonists, on average, they say that the average amount of time that a reader spends with a cartoon is about 7 seconds, which is really depressing. I want at least 12. So I try to make them as interesting as possible without hitting you. I have to hit you over the head with the idea. I want you to get the idea as quickly as possible, but then I'm going to try to make it as intriguing and interesting and funny and quirky as I can to keep you there a little longer, but to not take away from that original message. It is sort of a balancing act, if that makes any sense.
1: Sure, sure. How long does it take you to do a quote unquote typical drawing?
0: It depends. Anywhere from, you know, if we're talking about the idea, the idea literally might come in a flash in the shower in a couple of seconds. More often than not, it is a grueling process of multiple sketches. And I'm sketching on actual paper because I think that's essential to have that pen and paper experience. Even if I'm drawing on an iPad, it might take me hours. There are sometimes it takes me days, and I put that idea aside and I plant a seed and I come back to it and come up with something else. It depends on. And then the final drawing, it might be anywhere from 2 to 3 hours for the final drawing. All told, it could run anywhere from 4 to 5 to 6 hours, sometimes yeah. longer, but it depends on the idea.
1: Do you ever text yourself a topic yeah. and to say, let me remind me later?
0: Yeah. Do you do that?
1: I do that all the time. Yes. I do that all the time. Oh, I'm like, oh, that's a great topic. And then if I don't text it to myself, I'll drive myself crazy. What was it? Was I thinking about? Oh, it was a great topic. Why did I not text it to myself?
0: It's that old Seinfeld thing. You know, he writes it down and the maid takes it or whatever. So I'm a big believer in writing, handwriting things because I find that I do sometimes do the text method or I'll email myself. But I will also handwrite stuff in a notebook, even if I never go back to it, because I think that there's something about that mind-body-hand connection. And sometimes I will find that more ideas come if I'm doodling or sketching or writing the idea. Suddenly there's more flow.
1: Well, yeah, that's like, you know, right? Nobody, you can't sit down and start thinking. You have to be making an omelet, and then all of a sudden you just start thinking, and something spurs that whole
0: exactly.
1: creative juice. Yeah. Yeah.
0: Exactly. Yeah. Exactly. Yeah. You got to dive in, and people who, you know, you can't wait for inspiration. They say, well, what if you're not inspired? Well, you don't have an option. And that is something I think that my training at the newspaper drawing every day, every single day without fail, it does train you. I'm a big believer in this, in the creative process for all things. And you show up, if you show up at the same time or as close to the same time as you can, or if you show up every day, your muse, however you think of your muse, whatever that is, your subconscious, God, the universe, whatever, an actual muse, your muse will say, hey, wait a minute, Jeff is serious. McGraw means business. I'm going to show up for McGraw. I'm going to show up for him now because he is showing up for me. And yeah. I really believe in that. And you train your brain to start figuring things out. And it really does. Not that it gets easier, but in a way, it kind of does if you keep doing it long enough.
1: Well, and since you don't have a deadline, that's a different whole mindset either, because you can post whenever you want. So it's almost more dangerous or scarier because you don't have a deadline anymore.
0: Well, here's the thing. I haven't told myself that. I tell myself that I do have a deadline, and I promise my subscribers that I'm going to give them 3 cartoons a week. And I adhere to that at minimum, if not more than that. And also because of syndication, because I am, I depend on that financially as well. And there's not a lot of money in it, but it's something that kind of piecing this together. So I'm in, 700-800 newspapers, and I have to adhere to a certain schedule to make sure that I'm meeting kind of a quota for syndication. And then with my, France outlets too. So in a sense, I do. It's not maybe quite the same thing. I mean, there were times at the newspaper when I literally was running down to the plate making room with my cartoon, and I'm cutting and pasting and gluing words down to fix it. So not quite that bad now, but a little bit more leeway. Yeah.
1: So 700 newspapers all around the world, all around the country. Where are you?
0: Yeah. So mostly that. So the.

0: newspapers through Kegel cartoons here in the U.S., and then additional outlets in Europe through another organization called Cartooning for Peace. They were formed out of the in the aftermath of violence against cartoonists. And so I've landed, been able to land in Le Monde online and on, for example, France 24, their one of their national news programs. And I'm on there quite a bit, actually. And I translate my own cartoons into French. I started learning French several years ago and started a French conversation group in Omaha. And because of that, I can now translate my stuff into French, and I have friends double check my French. But yeah, so it sort of opened up things for me in a way, which is, to me, it's super interesting, kind of relating to what I said earlier. Sadly, a lot of editors, I get it, but they're overworked, underpaid, and they're hesitant to run hard-hitting cartoons. And so a lot of the cartoons that I cannot get published in America, I'm getting published in Europe.
1: There's an organization called Violence Against Political Cartoonists? No,
0: it's called Cartooning for Peace. It's based in Paris. It's an English name, Cartooning for Peace, formed in the aftermath of violence against cartoonists. So it was in response to the violence that was being done to cartoonists, but it's called Cartooning for Peace. And it's a wonderful organization.
1: It's really interesting that, I mean, it's sort of like comedians and court jesters, right? They're the first line of free speech.
0: Exactly, and it is troubling what we're seeing here. You were talking about Pat Oliphant earlier. I don't know that a lot of Pat Oliphant cartoons would get published now, to be honest, or Paul Conrad, or a lot of the, Herblock, Malden. It's troubling. Editors want safe, really safe stuff. That don't say anything.
1: Yeah.
0: And, of all times, we need to be saying as much as we possibly can. And I also say this, though, McGraw, I don't mind disagreement. I don't claim to have the answers. This is my opinion. And if you want to disagree, awesome. Just do it respectfully. And that's the thing. Like every once in a while, somebody will disagree with you in a respectful way. And it's like, this is awesome. This is America. This is free speech. Let's have a conversation. It's this ugliness that I don't care for.
1: And you find that you're much more accepted or open to interpretation or openness to your work in France than in the U.S.?
0: That in some cases, yes. In some cases, many cases, especially when it comes to the current president, yes. And other topics, 100%. Cartoons that will get published here, but not very much if they're too hard hitting, and they will appear on the national news in France or in Le Monde.
1: So you're huge in France.
0: Well, I'm huge. I'm like, what was David Hasselhoff? Was that
1: in Germany? Great Germany, yeah. You're the David Hasselhoff of France. Is that what you're trying to tell me?
0: Hey, I'm Jerry Lewis. Hey, I will tell you, the French cartoonists, like, you go to these cartooning salons, these festivals, and the beautiful. I go as often as I can. I'll be going again soon. And the wonderful thing, McGraw, is that you have cartoonists mostly from France, but really all around the world, dear friends from Jordan and Mexico and all over come. You will have cartoonists who truly, totally disagree with each other, and we love each other, and we'll have some great French wine and break baguette together, and we're all good, and we hug. And I'm serious. It's how it should be.
1: Hmm. Jeff Katerba for a couple more minutes with us. Jeffrey Katerba at Substack. Check out his political cartoons. He just won the National Headliner Awards as a major journalism award, and a huge compliment to his work. Jeff Katerba with us for a couple more minutes. Tell the story when you were 17 years old and you got struck by lightning.
0: My dad was we were big weather fans, and I was a big weather geek, loved watching bad weather. And I had taking a shower. It's hard to imagine now. I had long dark hair. I'm barefoot. I'm standing in the front yard watching this approaching storm. I did everything you should not do if a storm is coming. My dad came out to get in the house, kid. And I said, nah, I'm okay. I'm 17. I'm going to watch Mother Nature's light show, man. Next thing I know, I hear this explosion and I see this white ball of light. And it's like, I don't know how much of this is my brain is scrambled, how much of it is the actual lightning. I see all these ultraviolet colors shooting everywhere. I have basically, it's a near-death experience. I mean, I know that I'm going to die and there's nothing I can do about it. I can't even move. Eventually, I do make it to the front porch. At that moment, my parents come out and my mom is like, oh my God, we have to get him to the hospital. My dad's slapping me, trying to bring me to. What does my dad do? He says, no, I'll just give him a shot of my medicine. So I'm the oldest of five and I'm sitting on the couch. I still can't speak because I've just almost been killed by lightning. And now my dad is pouring down my throat my first shot of Jack Daniels.
1: So you got struck by lightning and your father gave you a shot of Jack Daniels.
0: Yep. True story. And yeah.
1: And
0: a few months later,
1: right
0: I became a cartoon. Yeah. And a few months later, I started drawing cartoons for my high school newspaper. True story.
1: And you stopped seeing stars and you straightened yourself out and you got back in the house and you went to bed.
0: And I've had fear of lightning. Seriously, folks, please be careful of lightning. It is not to be messed with.
1: That is a great story. Jeffrey Katerba with us. Jeffrey Katerba at Substack. Jeff, good luck. Keep doing what you're doing, and we'll talk to you down the road. Thank you, sir. Congratulations.
0: Armor Growth. Hey, thanks so much.
1: You got it. America at Night, back in a moment.
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0: ABC News. I'm Dave Packer. It's peak travel season in Europe, but some countries have issued evacuation orders for popular destinations as wildfires spread. In parts of France and Spain, tourists have been told to prepare to leave at a moment's notice. ABC foreign correspondent Marcus Moore.
1: Strong winds combined with high temperatures and drought conditions pushing the flames quickly across parts of southwestern France and central Spain. A wildfire in Valencia fanned by shifting winds, killing an elderly man. That fire now under control.
0: Also in Europe, at least one person dead, more than a dozen others injured after a car drove into a crowd at a pride parade in Berlin. Police searching for multiple suspects. President Trump met with top advisors behind closed doors at the White House Friday to discuss his options on Iran, including the possibility of significantly expanding military action against the country, say sources. ABC's Matt Rivers and Amman Jordan says Iran is exerting pressure through its proxies at a key shipping choke point.
2: The Houthis said that they were going to impose what they called a maritime embargo on Saudi oil exports transiting the Red Sea down through the Strait of Bab el-Mandeb at the southern tip of the Red Sea. And to that end, they've attacked multiple Saudi tankers over the last few days to try and enforce that embargo. In response to that, the Saudi military launching new strikes against Houthi targets inside of Yemen. And the Houthis saying that they're trying to strike back against the Saudis.
0: Maine Democrats officially have a new candidate in a race that could determine control of the Senate. Delegates chose former Maine Senate President Troy Jackson Saturday as their nominee to take on longtime Republican Senator Susan Collins.
3: This is the absolute honor of my life to accept the Democratic nomination for the U.S. Senate.
0: Now, Jackson is taking the place of Graham Plattner, who withdrew from the race after a sexual assault allegation surfaced earlier this month, an allegation which he denies. You're listening to ABC News.
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6: President Trump speaking at the correspondents' dinner for the first time.
7: What do we do here? Is this supposed to be fun?
6: Trump ending his remarks last night by jokingly saying he'd run for another term.
7: I won 3 times. Now I'm going to do it again. Thank you.
8: Trump also joked he'd attend the dinner in the future if the group names the dinner after him.
0: ABC's Stephen Portnoy. A tragic scene in New York City Saturday involving a standoff, 2 deaths, and an explosion and a fire. ABC's Anthony Carlo was at the scene.
9: Cops came face to face with a man armed with a shotgun after getting a call from his wife at around noon.
10: The caller stated that her husband was armed and had a history with mental illness, and he quoted, "Kill. Kill them. Kill them."
9: Patrol officers requested the NYPD's emergency service unit to the scene as they tried to make contact with the armed man. And suddenly, there was a large fiery explosion in the home where he was barricaded.
0: Inside the burning home, police discovered the bodies of 2 family members. The suspect, Keegan Thomas, was shot by police during the standoff. He's said to be in critical but stable condition. From California to Wisconsin, more than 100 million Americans under alerts for extreme heat warnings, watches, and advisories, and it all continues Sunday. Dave Packer, ABC News.
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16: News that matters.
19: Are we going to be the only downtown in the United States history to have college housing and gaming in the same development?
16: In Reno, News Talk 780 KOH. Depend on it.
20: In Iran, including strikes that would be bigger than the ones carried out so far. In an interview, Trump acknowledged that such a decision would have consequences and stressed that he hasn't made the decision yet. One of the decisions he did make is that he has announced that they're going to go ahead with tariffs of 10% and 12.5% on imports from 60 countries, accounting for 99% of total imports. The clock is running out on the stopgap levels after the Supreme Court said he couldn't just arbitrarily use tariffs and that he needed Congress's approval. But he's, again, using some type of loophole when it comes to countries trying to ban forced labor imports. So more on that as we find out more. But he's sticking to his whole tariffs idea. Don't look for prices to come down anytime soon with more tariffs on the way. Stay right there. America at Night. We're just getting started.
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5: 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Strength and conditioning specialist Dana Santis told us, with body weight training, you create progressive overload by changing joint angles, adding instability, or choosing more challenging variations of the same exercise. Two other factors driving progressive overload are time under tension and muscular fatigue. That means the amount of time your muscles are engaged during a movement, the slower the movement, the harder it will be until you reach the point where you can't do another rep with good form. You want to stop before you collapse. Also, remember this, pay attention to your breath. So important. Breathe out when you exert force. I'm Dr. Sanjay Gupta, helping you live a better life.
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4: Well, that's the end of the World Cup, and many people are sorry to see it go. 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Bo Dewar joins us. Bo, welcome to America at Night.
30: Thanks. Good to hear from you.
4: Let's talk about the recap of the World Cup. Do you see this? It seemed like that this captured the attention of the non-soccer fan, and that might be the jet fuel needed to sort of propel soccer in this country.
30: Oh, it certainly did. There's a good piece by Stephen Goff and, at Yahoo Sports, and Stephen was at the Washington Post for several decades. And he talked about being on a flight in which, as he walked up and down the aisle, all the TVs were tuned to World Cup coverage, and to the point where then when something would happen in the game, you'd hear from the entire cabin some reaction to it. It's difficult to imagine that happening for really anything else other than maybe the Super Bowl. I mean, that doesn't happen for the NBA Finals or the World Series, even though they still get decent ratings. This was huge. The TV numbers were huge. The engagement was pretty big. Everyone that I talked to, even people who don't know what I do in terms of soccer, everybody was interested. So, yeah, in that sense, a turning point in a sense, but there have been a lot of turning points over the years, but certainly a big one.
0: Yeah. So where does soccer go from here? How do they capitalize on it?
30: I think it just keeps getting a bit bigger all the time, and people keep expecting a boom. The problem with a boom is that then you have a bust. That's what happened with the NASL, which had Pele and Franz Beckenbauer and all these fantastic players and had, you know, 60,000 people showing up at giant stadium to see the Cosmos play. And then that went away because it was just a boom. It takes longer than that. I think that's what people have realized, is that you have ups and downs, and the idea is to make the ups and downs balance out to where you're still going up. You know, was the 1999 Women's World Cup a big deal for women's soccer? Yeah, absolutely. Did it mean that the U.S. was immediately ready to have a large-scale professional women's soccer league as it does today? At that time, no. I think that Major League Soccer will continue to get bigger. I think there may be more of an interest in some of the other leagues as well. The USL is positioning itself as kind of an underdog rival to MLS at this point. So a lot of people would like to see leagues interplay and have promotion relegation as they do in England. 10 years ago, I don't think that was possible. That might be possible now, which means, hey, your club down the street, maybe they could move up and play with the big boys at some point.
0: Yeah. Somebody recently said to me, Bo Dewar, that the Premier League is owned by, many of the teams are owned by Americans. And
30: correct,
0: that shows you that this is now taking hold.
30: It does. Of course, it also shows you that Americans have money. And, you know, the teams that aren't owned by Americans tend to be owned sometimes by oil barons or various other oligarchs and so forth. But, yeah, Liverpool is tied in with the Red Sox, and they've done I think that's been fairly successful for them. And, of course, then on a lower level, you have was it Ryan Reynolds, and I'm blanking on the other guy's name, who bought Wrexham, the team in Wales that was in the lower divisions. They were in the fifth tier of English soccer, and they decided, we're going to buy this team. We're going to do a documentary series on it. And that team has gone from the fifth tier to the second. And Ryan Reynolds in particular didn't know anything about soccer coming in, and now it's his passion. I mean, once it gets a hold of you, it's really like a few other sports in that sense, that it becomes almost part of your identity at that point.
0: There's no doubt. The people in the office who are soccer fans, man, they have no problem getting up at 3 o'clock in the morning to watch a soccer game.
30: Absolutely.
0: Yeah. So let's talk about your book, Why the U.S. Men Will Never Win the World Cup. Let's first talk about the men. Did they not equate themselves well in this year's World Cup?
30: They did. They did very well. They did. In a sense, this was about as well as a U.S. team could do until the last game. In the last game, there were off-field issues, shall we say, that I think did serve as a distraction. They would deny it. They, or at least a couple of them, have denied it. And, of course, you're not going to say, oh, we didn't play well because we were thinking about, you know, President Trump intervening on our behalf. They're never going to say that. But that was not the same team. I likened it to whichever of the Rocky movies. Rocky faces Clubber Lang in the beginning, and he doesn't have the eye of the tiger. And so Apollo has to help him get it back. That's what the U.S. team looked like in that game. And I think that was unfortunate. I think if they play Belgium five times, they may win twice. So I wouldn't say that they would necessarily have gotten past that point. But before then, they played very well, both just in terms of being a beautifully skilled team, as they showed in the first two games that they won, and then also being resilient, coming back from the red card and hanging on to a win against a very determined team. So they showed some of the grit that they hadn't showed in the past. So I think they acquitted themselves very well, but I think there's a ceiling. You know, is this U.S. team going to beat Spain or France or Argentina or England? Probably not.
0: All right. So first of all, that was Rocky III with Clubber Lang. That's
30: Rocky III. Okay.
0: That's one. And then two, do you think the controversy with the red card and President Trump stepping in, you think that affected the play of the team?
30: I think it did. I think it just created a bit of a circus atmosphere. And if that's not it, then it had to be something else, because again, Belgium may be able to beat the U.S. team when the U.S. team is at their best. Belgium's a very good team, but that was not the same U.S. team that we saw in the first four games of the World Cup. It simply wasn't. The passes were not crisp. They didn't seem quite as energized. Actually, the one guy who did seem energized was Balogun, who was at the center of the controversy, but he's a striker. He relies on the rest of the team to get him the ball and set up the chances that he converts. And he was very active, but there wasn't much he could do to influence the game. And then there were a couple of bad mental lapses, particularly on the third goal, a catastrophic goalkeeping blunder by Matt Vries, who is an outstanding goalkeeper. And if you want to make another movie allusion, you can go to Bull Durham and say, I don't know what these boys are thinking about, but it sure ain't baseball. That's how it kind of looked in that game. So if it wasn't the controversy over the red card, it was something.
0: Yeah. Well, we do know this, that I think we could all probably agree Belgium was inspired. They might have been embarrassed. They might have been called out. So clearly they were inspired by the controversy.
30: They were, and they played not only a very energetic game, a very aggressive game, but they played a very smart game. Tactically, they knew what to do. They had prepared extremely well, and they were prepared for everything that the U.S. threw at them. And you could tell after, I don't know, maybe 30 minutes of the game that, oh, boy, they are really – they've shut down everything that the U.S. knows how to do. And again, the U.S. not at their best, but Belgium also made things exceptionally difficult.
0: Bo Duer, our guest, soccer historian. He's a former writer and editor for USA Today. He's out with a book, Why the U.S. Men Will Never Win a World Cup. That's a pretty brash statement. They said that there'd never be a pope from the U.S., and there is. explain to me why. I mean, we've got 300-plus million people. Kids are playing soccer all over the place. Every year, more and more athletes are coming into the sport. The young kids love it. What's the premise of the book?
30: Well, part of it is just our history and culture. And so it goes beyond the sports world a bit. For example, one of the items in it is that we are a litigious people. And that has hurt soccer many, many times. In fact, when I was writing the book, there were several lawsuits going on. The U.S. women, of course, were suing the Federation over pay. There was a league that was trying to compete with Major League Soccer. They were suing. The U.S. Soccer wound up in a lawsuit with the foundation that was semi-associated with it. The U.S. Soccer Federation and the U.S. Soccer Foundation were in court against each other. And that's emblematic of how things are in the U.S. I went to a session at there's an annual soccer coaches convention. There's a big, big deal. It's not just coaches there. It's media. It's people who run leagues. If you're associated with soccer, you're likely to be there. And there was a session with people from the German Federation, and Germany was riding high at the time. They had a lot of success building back up after a few failures. And someone asked the man in the room, okay, what's the difference that you see between the U.S. and Germany? And he said, in the U.S., you have all these different organizations that say they're running soccer. In Germany, he held up one finger. And, you know, for us, if we could ever get on the same page, then maybe I would be a little bit more nervous about my projection, but I have not seen anything to make me nervous about it yet.
0: Is it soccer fans that I know nothing about soccer, but I work in an office full of soccer fans. Messi is one of a generation. But the team game, they grow up playing together. There's the infrastructure. There's the club sports that they sort of invest in these kids. Is that possible here in the U.S. because of the way the U.S. is set up?
30: Well, certainly the U.S. youth system has come under some scrutiny. And I hesitate to say U.S. youth system because it's really not a system. In other parts of the world, it certainly is a system. You have professional clubs that have professional academies, and they go out to your son's U9 game, and they say, oh, I want that kid to come play for free in our academy. And that's how things are built up there. Here we have that giant middle level between what you call recreational soccer and professional academies. And Major League Soccer has started free professional academies in the last 10-ish years or so. And they've produced some of the players that you've seen on the national team now. But there's travel soccer where you, and a lot of times it's more about the travel than it is about the soccer. And it costs a ton of money. It excludes a lot of people. And one thing I like to tell people is that no one gets to be a better soccer player in a car or an airplane. But that's what people are doing. I mean, you probably know people who are off with their kids all the time, traveling all over the place. And while they're traveling, are they getting any better?
0: Well, you've touched a nerve with me, Bo Dewar, because oftentimes you talk to parents and they drive 8 hours to a tournament in Mississippi and they end up playing with their daughter's volleyball team, another team from the town we just drove 8 hours to. So I'm with you. You know, back in the day, I get it. But a ball, a bat, and a patch of dirt, and I'm fine. You don't need to, how many baseball fields did we pass driving to Denver for this, nationwide tournament?
30: Exactly. And there are other sports that it's tough to compare with other sports because in basketball, the culture is American. It is fundamentally American. Europe has made great strides, but that's fundamentally an American sport. Baseball also more or less, but then other sports, there is travel baseball, there is travel basketball, but kids get recruited from their high schools. And, we don't have that here. I mean, there's a kid, the phenom for the San Francisco Giants, Bryce Eldridge, is from my local high school. I don't know if he played travel baseball or not. I know that they won the state championship at Madison High School when he was there, and he was a first-round draft pick. I don't know how much money his family had to pay to put him in that position, but probably a lot less than some of the soccer players who have been a lot less successful have.
0: Yeah. Well, that and hockey, right? Hockey is another one of those high barrier sports where not just the travel, but also the money needed and the ice time and all that type of stuff.
30: Right. Yeah. And that's also a question of resources because ice time's limited. There are only so many places you can play and the gear's expensive. So yeah, that's always going to be fairly pricey. Yeah.
0: Bo Dewar with us. The book is called Why the U.S. Men Will Never Win the World Cup. Last question for you, Bo. Since the book came out a year or so ago, what's been the reaction? People angry with you for saying that? Angry with you for calling them out? Agree with you? What's the reaction been?
30: No one seems to get angry. I think people understand where I'm coming from. I think people certainly who are familiar with my work know that I'm not just ranting about things. This was a fairly, very thoroughly researched book. The spreadsheets I had of, historical and cultural notes that had gone into this, it's a very well footnoted book. I worked very hard to make it not an academic paper, even though it had the research behind it to that. So I think people understood where I was coming from. And I think people agreed with it. The most recent review that I read from someone, I think it was on Reddit, said, I got this book before the World Cup and I expected to hate it. And then I read it after we were eliminated and I realized, wow, this is all correct.
0: Bo Dewar with us is a sports journalist, soccer historian, writer and editor for USA Today. And the book is Why the U.S. Men Will Never Win the World Cup. Bo Dewar on Twitter at Bo Dewar, where books are sold. Why the U.S. Men Will Never Win the World Cup. Bo, thanks for checking in. Have a good day.
30: Thanks very much, Mike.
0: America at Night, back in a moment.
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1: He is considered a legend in rock and roll in the history of funk. He's a Rock and Roll Hall of Famer, funk bassist, singer, songwriter. He rose to national prominence in the 70s with James Brown. He has revolutionized the slap bass. He is the one and only William Bootsy Collins, joins us here on America at Night. Bootsy, welcome to the show. Thanks for joining us.
2: Oh, man, I'm just honored to be here, and I'm just glad to be still breathing.
1: Thank you very much. So we could talk to you about all sorts of things, but you're out talking about mental health, which is so important, and so important for somebody like you to talk about mental health. First, let's talk about your own mental health journey. Why is this new project that you've done with Buckethead, why have you focused on mental health? Tell us about it.
2: Well, you know, I guess it took pretty much all my life and all my career to get up enough vibe to even talk, suggest that, you know, I had those kind of problems. You know, it's like the drug thing is one thing, you know, but to actually admit that you kind of cuckoo, or, you know, you're okay, but you're not okay. So I decided that, you know, I need to talk about that. And people around me have the same kind of problem, you know, and don't want to, you know, let the cat out the bag. And I figured, you know, if I go ahead and kick it off, maybe it'll inspire somebody else to talk about their problems. It's better to get it out than to keep it in.
1: Well, it's so important to talk about it, because once you talk about it, you destigmatize it and you allow other people to acknowledge, because mental health is such a stigmatized disease and such a stigmatized issue that the less you talk about it, the more stigmatized it becomes.
2: That's right. And
1: you give it power. And so people are surprised to hear you were one of the greatest Rock and Roll Hall of Famers there is, created some of the best music in the world, and yet you suffered from some mental health issues.
2: Well, there's a lot of us, you know, that suffer from that, but don't want to face it and don't want to talk about it. And I wanted to use my voice and my platform to bring that out of the one, because I know a lot of my friends, you know, they have the same kind of problem and, you know, don't want to talk about it. But I've ran into other friends and musicians that will talk about it if I kick it off, you know. So I figured if I could kick it off with my musician friends, I might as well kick it off to the world.
1: Yeah, great story. Yeah. So was music, you talked about drugs, self-medication. Was music part of the medication along the way, or without you even realizing it?
2: Yeah, that was the first medication. That was the medication that made me know we didn't need drugs. Drugs needed us, you know. But, you know, you don't, you know, you're not really thinking about that at the time. You know, you're discovering music, you're discovering how to play, you're discovering all these different things at once, you know, and one level, you at one level at 1 minute, you at the next level. So it's like, you know, you don't really put the two together. You know, I've had a time to kind of step away or step back to look at myself and look at what I've been doing and what I've done. And, you know, it was time, because, you know, you look at a lot of rock stars and musicians, artists, and just people, everyday people.

0: else to do it better than to do it musically.
1: Sure.
0: You know, yeah.
1: So the full length album is called Mental Health. It's released this week. You've got a special live stream performance coming up this Saturday, but it's a collaboration with Buckethead. Take me through how this came to be.
0: Well, actually, back in 1991, I cut Buckethead's first album, Buckethead Land, back in 1991, and we became real good friends with Bill Laswell as well. We recorded a group called Praxis, the Zillotron. We did some projects way back in the day, and so we always kept in touch. And we always were so much alike in how we thought, how we approached music, you know, and we were just like an odd couple. You know, we'd walk in restaurants and people would die laughing, fall on the ground, you know, and we would be dying laughing too because we know what they're laughing at. You know, because can you picture those two just walking into a regular restaurant, you know? And, you know, no instruments, just walking into, you know, in there to get some food, you know, or pulling up at the, what do you call drive through, you know, and watch people freak out. And so we had so much fun with that. And then I realized it was serious, you know, things were happening to us that we never, you know, never really dreamed of. And so I started to face it, and I started to realize things about myself that I wasn't aware of. And now I want to challenge that. And Buckethead, you know, he's in the same boat. We're both so much alike, you know, but people would never understand that, you know. So I wanted to do something that was entirely against the grain of how people thought about Bucket and how they thought about me. You know, because that's really what we're facing with this mental health thing. It's something you don't want to face, you know, but it's true. It's there, you know, and we have to deal with it.
1: And so the music came together. Did you guys sit down at the drive-thru and figure this out? Did you sit in the studio and just start rapping? How did this happen?
0: Okay, so. You know, we always been throwing music back and forth at each other, you know. So Bucket came in town and, you know, stayed here for a couple of weeks. And I'm in Cincinnati, Ohio, and we got the studio here at the on the property. And so, you know, he feels safe. I feel safe. And we really just vibe together. We get in the studio and vibe and come up with the basic tracks, you know. And then from there, you know, we do our different things, you know. And anytime we get a song that might fit the what we're really looking for, you know, then we throw it in the pot. And so out of about, I'd say about 50 songs, we came up with 16 that, you know, made the album. And so that's how we came up with it. And then these other artists and musicians that's on it, you know, we either, because everybody's on the road. Everybody, you know, this is the time where, you know, you can't hardly catch anybody, you know, free. And so, you know, I started this, when was it? In 2025. And so, you know, just reaching out, putting bugs in people's ear just to see if they were available. A lot of them wasn't available, but I could send the track to them and they can throw down on it. And that's what we wind up doing. Buckin and I put the basic tracks together, and then we, you know, reached out to people like Dennis Chambers, Adam Deutsch, and of Lettuce, Robert Trujillo of Metallica, Billy Sheehan. You know, I wanted a whole batch of what do you call misfits, you know, and so that's what we got on this album. It's like a bunch of so-called misfits, but, you know,

0: They're the top of the world about what they do.
1: Well, and it's also so revealing about mental health, right? Each one of you, it seems like, suffers through this, struggles with it, finds peace through music, and through your collaboration, you're able to find some peace. And I think your goal, is it not, to other people who are suffering to listen to this music and sort of find some common ground together?
0: Yeah, that's exactly right. And not only that, just because we're musicians don't mean regular people are not going through this. So, you can use music, you can use meditation, you can use walking, running, whatever your thing is that you do, take time away from it too. Because it's a good thing to take a break sometime, because a lot of times, you just got so much going on, so much pressure that you don't realize that, you need a break. We call it mental health check-in, so you can go to the site bootsycollins.com.
1: BootsyCollins.com.
0: Yeah,
1: All
0: yeah.
1: right, so let's BootsyCollins.com. You've also got the live stream event this Saturday from 5 to 7. Live music interviews. That's
0: Yeah.
1: all available. And then, of course, you can see the song "Mental Health" on YouTube. And then, of
0: Yeah.
1: course, where all music is found. Bootsy Collins, a collaboration with Buckethead. A couple more minutes with the legendary musician, Rock and Roll Hall of Famer Bootsy Collins. When you were
0: Yeah.
1: Bootsy, when you were at your zenith and you were playing the sold out crowds and rocking out and funk music and James Brown and the crowds and the women and the celebrity and the stardom and all that.
0: I was out of my mind.
1: But did that clearly didn't help the mental health side of it, right? Because you were trying to live up to something you really didn't think you were. Take me through that for a moment.
0: Well, if you don't experience the experience, you'll never get there. So if you ask me, would I do it again? I would do it exactly the way it was done, because that's why we're talking right now. I had to, you got to realize that the experience is the key, to where you're going to wind up to be. So, I wouldn't take nothing, over all those things I've been through, all those things I've seen, all those places I've been. I don't take that for granted, because if I hadn't have done that, I'd be just like everybody else that, you get to a point, you just jump off the bridge. And that's not even an option that I even want to think about. So I have to find a way, and people have to find a way, because there is a way. I mean, I'm a witness to that. I want to be a model for that, that people could look at and say, well, if that mother made it out of this mess, then I know I can make it. And so, that's the thing that makes me feel good about this whole thing. Not that I made it through it, because I had no idea I was going to get through that. Every day, is some other crap flying, and so, you have to continue to treat yourself, treat your mind, your mental health. You have to continue to treat it, not just with medication, but taking a break from all this mess, and we have to encourage each other to do it.
1: Yeah, that's a great message. Bootsy Collins, the reason why you're doing this interview is because Buckethead rarely speaks, and
0: Right.
1: he speaks with his guitar. And
0: Yeah.
1: so that must have been some jam sessions for you and Buckethead to be talking solely through your guitars.
0: Well, the funny thing about it is we do talk, and it's so funny, because it's not just an act, it's for real. I mean, me myself, I can, I came up talking like, I was the brother on the street rapping, full of rap. You couldn't shut me up.
1: Thank you.
0: So, you know, but Bucket is completely different, which is for me is great. That's what I need. I need a companion that don't have the same traits that I have, you know, and that way I can see through it. I can see, you know, myself better, you know, if I got somebody around me that's completely opposite, you know. And it, musically, we're in the same vein, but the way he grew up, you know, is different than the way I grew up. You know, I was out on the corner rapping while, you know, he was like hiding from people, you know. And so it's a different thing, but you don't, you know, like down a person for because they don't do it like you do it. You know, we got to learn how to, you know, let people be and let them do how they want to do, and then you do how you do, and then hopefully you can come through.
1: You embrace the differences. That's William Bootsy Collins, legendary Rock and Roll Hall of Famer. He reshaped the landscapes of funk, rock, R&B, hip hop, you name it. He's been there, he's done it. He's a legendary Rock and Roll Hall of Famer, and he's out talking about his mental health as well as the mental health struggles he dealt with. His new full-length album is called Mental Health. It's a collaboration with Buckethead. It's released this week. He's got a live stream event Saturday night, July 25th from 5 to 7. You can find that on live stream. And of course, Mental Health is out there. The album is just released this week. Bootsy Collins, what an honor. Thank you very much.
0: Thank
1: Keep
0: you. Thank you so much.
1: talking, keep telling your story because there are people out there who need to hear it, and you are helping people when you talk about your mental health struggles. It is an honor to talk to you, sir. Good luck down the road, and thank you for joining us.
0: Thank you so much. Have a good one.
1: You got it. America at
0: All
1: Night.
0: right.
1: Back in
0: Bye-bye.
1: A moment. Thank you, sir.
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0: We got to be really careful with Putin.
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0: From ABC News, I'm Dave Packer. The U.S. now holding off on targeting Iran, and Iran also pausing their daily retaliatory strikes. ABC's Matt Rivers has more from Amman, Jordan.
1: President Trump meeting with his national security team on Friday to discuss next steps, saying this week he's considering a massive attack on Iran.
2: There's two ways. I mean, you can just keep doing exactly what we're doing and take them apart piece by piece. We can do it in a more rapid fashion, which we might do, or we can negotiate with them, which we're also doing right now.
1: The president saying the U.S. is still in touch with the Iranians and insisting that they are desperate to make a deal.
0: A manhunt Saturday in Berlin after a vehicle drove into a crowd during the German capital's Pride parade, leaving at least one person dead, 17 injured, some with life-threatening injuries. Wildfires raging across southern Europe. Authorities say more than 200,000 evacuated as strong winds, high temperatures, and drought conditions continue to whip up fast-moving blazes across Spain and France. ABC's Marcus Moore.
3: Crews have been dealing with the hot, dry, and windy conditions. It's really kind of a perfect storm for these fires to grow, become more intense, and then sweep across the terrain. In fact, in some cases, these fires are burning out of control. Crews can't even get to the flames because it's too risky.
0: The race in Maine is set just a couple of weeks after Democrat Graham Plattner dropped out of the race following sexual assault allegations. Accusations that Plattner denied, the state's Democratic Party needed to make a choice. Troy Jackson will now run as the Democrat for U.S. Senate in Maine. ABC's Christian Cordero.
4: And today, we begin the work of
5: Jackson's dad, the liberal lumberjack, fifth-generation logger, taking on five-term Senator Susan Collins. Collins says he's too progressive for the state.
6: He's a Bernie bro.
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0: The cyclospora outbreak is growing. Now, 9 states, sicknesses in Illinois, Kansas, Oklahoma, and Pennsylvania.
9: Health officials say the likely source remains Taylor Farms iceberg lettuce from Mexico, shipped to restaurants, food distributors, and retailers in 27 states, though the recall itself has not expanded. Health departments in those 9 states have now reported more than 12,000 cases this summer, making this one of the largest foodborne illness outbreaks in decades, if the cases are ultimately shown to be connected.
0: ABC's Andrew Dimbert. Philadelphia police have confirmed that an off-duty officer was involved in a homicide that happened Friday. ABC's Elizabeth Worthington reports from Philadelphia Police Headquarters.
10: That shooting happened in Allen Township. That is in Northampton County in the Lehigh Valley. Pennsylvania State Troopers were called to a home there for a report of a, quote, domestic incident. There, they found a 27-year-old man suffering from gunshot injuries, and they were told that the shooter had driven off. His name is Kenroy Cummings. He is 25. Troopers were able to find the suspect's car in neighboring Hanover Township, but when they tried to stop him, he sped off, ultimately returning back to the crime scene where troopers were able to finally arrest him.
0: ABC News has learned that President Trump will meet Ukrainian President Volodymyr Zelensky Tuesday at the White House. And Zelensky said that Saturday that in a social media post, he was directing Ukraine's intelligence services to share information regarding Russia's assistance of Iran amid the U.S.'s ongoing war, including satellite imagery. Dave Packer, ABC News.
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14: Yo, he's been doing it for 20 years. He has his second Netflix special that is dropped this week. And he opens for Jerry Seinfeld. He's good friends with Nate Bargatze, so much so that Nate Bargatze directed and produced this Netflix series. So we're going to talk to Ryan Hamilton, who is a very clean, very funny storyteller. He got hit by a bus a couple years ago, literally hit by a bus. And he turned that into this Netflix series. So we'll talk to Ryan Hamilton coming up here in just a moment. Speaking of entertainment, Paramount said today that they've agreed to halt its merger with Warner Brothers until next June, while a judge considers a lawsuit from a number of attorney generals who have sued to block the deal. Paramount and the state attorney general said that they've reached an agreement to freeze the $111 billion merger. Now, Paramount says this is good news. This will allow it to go forward. Who knows? Oracle stock is in the tank because of all this AI spending. Who knows what happens in a year from now? But as of now, Paramount agrees to delay the Warner Brothers merger for up to a year, to June of 2027. That could be interesting. Stay right there. America at Night. Back in a moment.
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7: Well, one of the best things that happens to our next guest is back in January of 2022, he got hit by a bus. He turned that into a Netflix series that just dropped. Ryan Hamilton joins us, one of the up-and-coming comedians of his day. Ryan Hamilton, welcome to America at Night. Thanks for joining us.
33: Thank you for having me.
7: This is your second Netflix special. The first one was in 2017. This one dropped in June. I kind of joked the best thing ever happened to you was getting hit by a bus, but right, the comedy writes itself after you get hit by a bus, I guess.
33: I believe that you have to talk about it if you're a comedian and you get hit by a bus. There's no way around it, and this is not what I planned the special to be, but it is what it became. That's how life works.
7: Did the material write itself, or did you have to sit down and painstakingly review everything?
33: It was interesting. It did, in some ways, write itself. There were so many unique angles and aspects of crazy things that happened that it was just like, I have to tell this. And once you mention those things, people are leaning in already. So you've got the tension built, and then it's just kind of like finding the right punchlines and really nailing these humorous moments, but it was interesting because it was too dark in the beginning. Like it was funny but hard to laugh at was kind of the sense that I would get from the audience. So over time, I scaled it back to this palatable version that I think people are enjoying.
0: Let's go back to the beginning, Ryan. You've and a overnight success. Your comedy career has taken you what, 20 years? Is that right?
33: Yeah, I mean, I've been doing it, I guess, 25 years now. Can't believe it.
0: Tell me about the first time you got up on stage.
33: Wow, the first time, I mean, I did it when I was really young. I don't really count these times, but I did it about three times when I was 18 years old. I had a little radio show in a little junior college, and I'd never been to a comedy show, but some of us decided we wanted to produce stand-up shows for the radio, just as an excuse to do stand-up, really. And we found a little pizza joint, and I did it there. I have video of it. We did it about three times. And then I didn't touch it again for about 6 years, really, stand-up itself. But that was technically the first time I did it.
0: And so what, you never saw a comedy show, but you were somehow drawn to do a comedy show?
33: Well, I grew up in a town of 1,000 people in Idaho. I grew up in a little potato farming town. And there's we didn't have a comedy club. No, we barely had cable, you know. But I started seeing it on television, and I was just drawn to it. I really wanted to be a humor columnist also. That was what seemed accessible to me. So I called the local county paper, and they gave me a column. And I wrote that all through high school. And that was kind of like, it opened up my mind to being like, you can do things. And then but I was always thinking about stand-up. And so when I had an opportunity to figure out how to do it, we tried it.
0: Yeah. Speaking of getting hit by a bus and the material writes itself, growing up in an Idaho potato farm, I guess that also writes itself too, I guess, right?
33: Yeah. I mean, there's a lot of that in my first special, which is called Happy Face, which is also currently on Netflix as well. But I talk about, you know, moving to New York, living in New York, the perception that people have of my life in New York City. And yeah, it's odd. It's really interesting, I guess. I mean, I always have my feet in two different worlds is kind of how I feel, but I like that.
0: Ryan Hamilton, you play clean. You're a clean comic. Was that a conscious choice, or did you just happen naturally to sort of fall into that?
33: You know, the comedians that I really revered always kind of worked in that world. You know, I opened for Jerry Seinfeld now, which is, I never thought I'd be able to say that growing up in a little town in Idaho. But, you know, guys like that, they always work that way. And it kind of comes out of that naturally for me. I don't think the audience likes it when I do. It doesn't work for me the other way as well. But you know, the voice kind of tells you. You don't really tell it. So, but I was lucky; it kind of matched up that way for me from the beginning, I guess. But yeah,
0: yeah. The Netflix special—it's now out there, called Ryan Hamilton. This just hit me. Not only is this getting rave reviews, but it was also directed by Nate Bargatze. Tell us about that connection.
33: Well, I've known Nate for a long time, and we've had a great relationship. You know, I moved to New York, and he was already here a couple of years. And we were all where I saw this guy, and I thought, this guy's fantastic. He's amazing. He's so unique and original, even at that time, just really killing and in a unique way. And we were both in that kind of same observational broad realm. So, you know, we were aware of each other, and then he's just really blown up, and he approached me and said, I want to produce this thing. Actually, Seinfeld had been wanting to produce it for a while, and he was got busy, and you know, he wants to go all in on it. And I just kept going, well, let's find out where this lives. And I was trying to sell it to Netflix by myself in the meantime. And then Nate came to me and said, I want to do this, and I want to put it on YouTube. You know, he's developing his Nateland YouTube presence. And I said, let me produce it myself and see if I can sell it. If I can't sell it, I'll come to you. And then Nate called me a week later and said, we're just going to do it at Netflix. I said, but I've been talking to them for like a year. And he goes, yeah, but I just called them and we're going to do it there. And I go, okay, I guess the power of being Nate. So that was really great, you know, and he gave me a lot of freedom. He just let me do what I wanted to do. He trusted me.
0: How does it work? Do you film over a number of days? Is it a one take? How does that work?
33: Well, generally, it's multiple shows. I did it two shows in one day because that's the cheapest way to do it. And but yeah, it may be a surprise to people that most comedy specials that you see are at least two shows. That's pretty standard. Probably like 80 to 90% of what you see is all from one show, but we kind of need one safety show in case something happens to correct things and pull from. So, you know, you can do it with one show and it's becoming more common, I guess. But the typical thing is to do at least two shows.
0: Yeah.
33: And that's what we did.
0: So tell me, what is it like to have the king of comedy, Jerry Seinfeld, come down and anoint you and tell you, hey, let's open for me? And I mean, what is that conversation like?
33: It's kind of like that. When I got that gig, people were like, whoa, okay. Now it's the only opening gig, I think, that really kind of carries that kind of gravitas with them. The other opening, you know, I opened for Nate too. I opened for Gaffigan here and there. And a lot of these guys, you know, it's great. But when you open for Seinfeld, it does feel like it carries a little weight to it. I met him at Carnegie Hall. I was opening for a common friend of ours. His name is Gad Elmaleh, who is a very famous, huge movie star, stand-up comedian in Europe and France, who also occasionally tours in English. And we became friends. And he had a big show at Carnegie Hall, and he asked me to open. And Jerry was there just to hang out and see his friend. And, you know, Gad introduced me. He said, have you ever worked here before, Jerry asked me. And we're at Carnegie Hall. I go, no. Or I go, yeah, we're at Carnegie Hall, you know. And then he gave me some advice, and he was standing in the wings when I came off stage, and he just was really gracious and kind and said, that was really great. And we stood there and watched our friend like we were old friends. He would elbow me once in a while. And it was just like, comedians seem to have that connection quickly sometimes. And because you have so much common experience and the way you approach your career is so unique. And so we just kind of connected quickly. And then I ran into him on the street 2 days later. I'd never run into him in my life. And I he goes, hey, come here. I want to talk to you. We talked about you at dinner, and I just wanted to tell you, you really reminded me a lot of why I love comedy. And that was like really gracious things he said. And then I got a call from Gad a few days later and said, the Seinfelds want to know if you want to come over and watch the Oscars. I was like, okay. So I went over to Jerry's place and hung out, and we became friends. And then like a few weeks later, I got a call from my manager going, do you want to go on the road with Jerry? And I said, okay, let's do it.
0: That is a tremendous story. What was the advice he gave you while you were standing in the wings of Carnegie Hall?
33: It was interesting advice. He said, if you've never played here before, there's something you should know. This hall is built for acoustics. And so normally when you're in a theater, you can look to your left or your right and you'll see the wings, and you might see a stage manager there, or you might see your opener there, and you can kind of have a home base, a zone where you're like, okay, that's reality back there. I just got to get back there. But at Carnegie Hall, it's built in such a way that you walk out and they close the wall behind you for acoustical reasons. So you are on a stage essentially very alone, and it's a long walk to the microphone. So it's a very unique theater feel. And it was great advice, because especially if you're a novice in a theater, it's good to know that, because it's different than any other theater. So that's the very specific Seinfeld advice he gave me that day. Just be aware that it's a long walk and you're going to be alone.
0: So basically, you're locked on the stage at Carnegie Hall and you can't run away.
33: That's right. Yes. That big hook that they pull, they can't get to you either. So it's like you're out there. It's a unique experience.
0: Ryan Hamilton, our guest, the Netflix series just dropped, his second one, produced by Jerry Seinfeld, directed by Nate Bargatze. Ryan Hamilton.
33: No, it's produced by Nate and directed by Nate. Sorry.
0: Sorry, I apologize. Sorry, Jerry, I didn't mean to offend you.
33: Jerry wanted to, but he was too slow.
0: Gotcha, yeah. Gotcha. Certainly understandable. You are performing in recent dates coming up here, Des Moines. You're in Elmont, New York. You're in Omaha later on in August. Let me ask you this question, Ryan. When you're on stage and you tell a joke in Des Moines and it kills, and you tell that same joke in Omaha and it falls flat, is that the audience? Is that you? How does that work?
33: Well, it's interesting. I mean, every audience is different, so it might fall flat one night in Omaha and kill the next night in Omaha. And so this thing that we do is a conversation between you and the audience. And the audience often tells you what to keep and what not. So, you know, if it happens like one night and you really believe in it and it still bombs, but you believe in it, you go, I'm going to keep presenting this. But if it's not something you believe in and the audience tells you a few times, then you go, okay, this has got to go, or I got to fix this. I got to turn this C joke into a B plus or an A joke somehow. How do I do that, audience? So you just revise it and take it to them again. I work in a way that I like to be able to do my act anywhere, like in a bar in the Village in New York City, or in a corporate event in, you know, in the Midwest somewhere. Like I enjoy that. So I'm always kind of like working in like in a very broad way. So I don't run into that problem where it changes city to city that much. It's more audience to audience.
0: Ryan Hamilton, when you hear a joke from another comedian, do you laugh or do you just look at him and say, that's funny?
33: I'm a pretty good laugher, I think. I think I laugh. I like to give it up. I like that. I don't know.
0: Yeah. Well, some of the clips I've seen, I've watched the special now, your stage presence is so inviting and so comfortable. I guess, did you have that naturally, or does that take 20 years to build up?
33: It takes a long time. It's interesting. You know, when I first started, you don't know who you are, really. And I actually was probably more like if you saw me in the very, very early years, like channeling more like a Mitch Hedberg, Stephen Wright, very like abstract one-liner kind of a standing in one place kind of delivery. And over time, you realize that this is what I am, and this is how it comes out of me most authentically, and it becomes that. It takes a long time, at least for me it did.
0: And there's no way to practice it other than to just get on stage and do it.
33: That's the thing about stand-up comedy. You can't really do it without an audience. It's just that makes it so unique. And, you know, people always ask, do you stand in front of the mirror and practice any jokes? I think every comedian gets asked that, and every comedian just kind of laughs and goes, you have no idea. It does not work like that at all.
0: Do you still get nervous before you go on stage?
33: Occasionally. It just really depends on what's happening. And my sense now is that a little nervous energy is healthy. And if you're not a little nervous, then you're probably not taking enough risk to grow.
0: Interesting.
33: Once in a while.
0: Yeah, because I know, still me, I've been doing radio for, I don't know, 25 years now. And right before the show starts, every show, I just get that little butterfly feeling like, you know, I can run out on the side. I don't have to do this. Why am I doing this to myself? Every single night, I get that.
33: Is that right?
0: That little tinge of nervousness every single show.
33: Mm-hmm. Yeah. It depends. Sometimes I just, but
0: Ryan Hamilton has been our guest. It's a Netflix series. It is only produced by Nate Bargatze. It is only directed by Nate Bargatze. Ryan Hamilton, I'll tell you this, you're way too big of a star to come on my radio show, but I appreciate it very much. The Netflix series is called Ryan Hamilton, This Just Hit Me. I hope to see you at Carnegie Hall at some point. Ryan Hamilton, safe travels. Good luck with the Netflix series, and thanks for joining us.
33: Thank you. It was a pleasure. Really appreciate it.
0: America at Night, back in a moment.
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1: What are you going to watch this weekend? Time to talk a little entertainment with our guy, Matthew Wolf, former ABC, former CBS entertainment guru. He's with us every Friday. Good morning, Matthew Wolf.
2: Good morning, good evening, whatever time zone you're in. You know, I was thinking about this. This is crazy. You know I live around New York, right? And it's been an interesting summer here in and around the city. We've had the Knicks winning everything. We've had people scaling the Empire State Building, Taylor Swift getting married. We had wildfire smokes, torrential rain, McGraw, tornadoes. We have our own odyssey going on here. You don't need tickets to the movie, my good man. Just come to New York for a couple of days.
1: Can we talk about the guy who scaled the Empire State Building and walked and climbed all the way up the antenna? That guy, man, that's, man, tip of the cap to that guy and his wife.
2: I mean, listen, you want to show your love or your soon-to-be wife, because apparently, as we all remember from a couple of weeks ago, you know, you want to talk about overachieving in the proposal department? Really, dude? Honestly, but I have you noticed you haven't heard boo from anything? And this was a few weeks ago, you know, but all of a sudden, it's like, where are they now? Not a peep.
1: Yeah. Well, all I know is I watching the film, I got agita and vertigo just watching him climb up the thing.
2: No, it was awful. I couldn't watch it. I'm like, you know, you want to do this in IMAX? No, I'd rather spend $1,000 for an IMAX ticket.
1: All right.
2: To
1: so
2: see the Odyssey.
1: You're telling me that there's somebody in New York who spent $1,000 for an IMAX ticket to go see the Odyssey?
2: Let's preface this by saying this, okay? We're going into the second week of the Odyssey, and the numbers, it's just going to be another big weekend. It's already made about $350 million worldwide. It's already made back its budget of $250 million and then some. And then to see it in the true IMAX format that you and I were talking about last week, and that 70-millimeter format, what your listeners got to understand is, guys, there's only a handful of theaters that are showing this around the country. It's like 25. And there's only one here in New York City, right? So on the secondary market, yes, the secondary market, they're actually reselling some of these tickets for up to $1,000. And people are buying them because it's booked at least until September.
1: Yeah, I saw it this past weekend. And I, with all due respect, I liked it. I liked the plots part, but some of the fighting, I was just like, all right, already, I get it. Get on with the story. There's just seemed to be a lot of, and I don't mind gratuitous violence for gratuitous violence sake, but I mean, just 2.5 hours, it was like, come on. The story was great. I wish they would have had more story and less sort of, you know, Cyclops episodes for 15 minutes.
2: Well, that's the tricky thing, though. I mean, when you're talking about an epic like the Odyssey, and it is an epic, you know, it's got all the cool things like the Cyclops and the Trojan horse and the Battle of Troy and sirens and everything. You know, it's a lot to pack into 3 hours when if you really put every single minutia in there, it would have been 6 hours. But again, like we talked about, that's a creative choice. You know, whether it's, you know, Matt Damon talking like your next door neighbor and not Odysseus, you know, or, you know, watching that Cyclops, you know, without getting too spoilery, go to work on, you know, Matt Damon's team. It is interesting, though. And my main takeaway from this entire thing, McGraw, is that never, never follow Matt Damon onto a beach. It leads to no good.
1: Well, you know, you've got you have the most beautiful woman in the world, Charlize Theron, begging you to stay on a desert island with her. I would have probably stayed on the desert island.
2: I'll tell you, that's my ticket right there. I'm like, why am I going back to Penelope? What's the point? I've been away for 10 years already. Do I really got to log all the way back to Ithaca and do all this now and shoot the arrow? But, you know, again, it's still, I thought, a great story. And, you know, this is where I'm going to disagree with you a little bit. I thought the violence and everything was just enough. Mm. I felt that there were some parts where, you know, it got a little too talky. But then again, that's the Odyssey. That's Homer. That's the 3,000-year-old story. And again, creative choices on Chris Nolan's part. And it's still paying off.
1: It is the buzz of the summer. No question about it. What happened to Bon Jovi?
2: Okay, so interestingly enough, you know, Bon Jovi, he's been doing a residence here in the city at Madison Square Garden. And last night we had show number 8

0: anything like that, because it's one of those things where the Bon Jovi fan base, you know, and especially when you leave them a message saying, look, we're not going to take you for all your money here. We realize that we're the only act. This should have been a 3-hour show at an hour and a half, but I got a sinus infection and I'm coming back from vocal cord surgery. Let's not forget that. You know, there's something to be said about that, I think, in this age of stupid high concert ticket prices. He's not going to leave his fans dangling.
1: Yeah, and if anyone's ever had a sinus infection, that is no joke. The fact that he did 90 minutes, he should be applauded for.
0: Oh, no, and you know what? I want to talk about for a second here, the vocal cord surgery. You know, I had a similar surgery performed on me like about 10 years ago. They found something on my vocal cord. I had to go in and I had to get this polyp removed. I mean, it was the fright of my life for many things, you know, because they didn't know if the polyp was cancerous or not, and it turned out to be benign. But, you know, much to my wife's joy, I couldn't speak for a week, even more, up to 2 weeks. And then I had to go in for complete retraining on my voice and how to, you know, speak properly and talk to fine people like you properly over the radio and everything. So there is a lot of comeback from that. And you think, geez, you know, this is the thing that affords my career. You know, can you imagine how John Bon Jovi must have been feeling for those years coming back and then having to go out on tour? You know, touring, my friend, as you know, is not for, you know, it's more of a young man's game. You know, it's a gruel. Even when you do a show a week, you need a break depending on what age you are and what physical shape you're in. And Bon Jovi, I'll give him all the credit in the world to be doing this right now, but you need a break.
1: Yeah.
0: That's it.
1: Speaking of concerts, you know, I grew up in Long Island, and one of the staples of the summer was the Jones Beach concert venue where the Beach Boys, I had no idea, were still touring at Jones Beach?
0: Yeah, they're still out on tour. They have a big summer tour going, but they've put that on pause, talking about taking a rest, okay? You know, because, look, we're not going to sugarcoat it. These guys aren't getting any younger. You know, Brian Wilson is gone. Mike Love is still doing his thing with the rest of them. And it makes for a pretty good night of entertainment, especially at a place like Jones Beach. But they said, look, you know, we're going to take a break for the entire month of August, come back in September and figure this out. This doesn't only affect Jones Beach. It also affects other dates in and around the country. And, you know, it's been an interesting summer as far as concerts go. You know, I saw Bob Dylan at Bridgeport over the weekend. That was interesting. I saw Paul Simon at Forest Hills. So, you know, never discount our vintage set out there. But once in a while, you need a break from it, too.
1: How was Bob Dylan?
0: Bob was interesting. He came out as Bob Wood, very mysterious, in a white hoodie and jacket, looking more like a Marvel villain than one of the greatest singer-songwriters of the 20th century. And he was good, depending on what side of Dylan, you know, fandom you lean on. If you were looking for him to sing the hits, that wasn't happening. It was a lot of R&B covers, Muddy Waters stuff. He sounded, I thought, good for 85, but then, as Bob Dylan does, as Bob Dylan will always do, when the show was over, he just kind of got up, waved a little bit to the audience, and then walked out. No thank you, no nothing, just in and out.
1: Walks,
0: Bob doing Bob things.
1: Walks, the man walks to his own beat. There's no question about that.
0: That's it.
1: All right, Matt Wolf, while we got you, a couple more things here. What's the controversy with the Emmys?
0: So we didn't talk about this last week. The Television Academy has made some changes to the 2026 Emmys. So if you wanted to see maybe David Harbour go head-to-head with Jason Bateman for an award, or Dakota Fanning up against Laurie Metcalf, it's not going to be in this ceremony, believe me. They are moving some of these categories to the Creative Arts Emmys, okay, which is held a week before. And that's for the Best Supporting Actor and Actress in a Limited Series or Movie category. Other categories, there's five of them total that they're acing out of the main telecast, including Writing for a Variety Series, Directing for a Limited Series or Movie, and Writing for a Limited Series or Movie and Variety Special. Okay, the Emmys happen on September 14th, and the main unions like the WGA and SAG-AFTRA, they're not too happy about this. And honestly, it's a lot of star power, you know, getting shelved in an age where you're looking, I think, for more star power to help draw people here. You know, I understand the TV Academy has to make some cuts, maybe make this thing a little bit more robust and lean and mean, especially last year when you had only 7.4 million viewers. But it's got people rankled, dude.
1: Interesting. All right.

0: Now, let's talk about the most important thing of all. Did you finish Little House on the Prairie?
1: I haven't, man. I just haven't had time. I've been too busy seeing Bob Dylan and Paul Simon.
0: Okay, so I've watched it now twice with my 6-year-old. She can't get enough of it. She loves it. And we were watching it again the other day, and it was the scene where I think it's in episode 2 where the two girls are walking through the corn or the wheat, and they come across I don't know if they call them gypsies or these sort of strangers in, you know, on the side of the river, and they're
1: those creepy transient people. Yeah.
0: Well, one of those creepy transient people was Alison Arngrim, who played Nellie Olson in the original Little House on the Prairie.
1: No way, because I was wondering, when are they going to bring in the Olsons? When is Nellie going to pop up? You know, we've got Mr. Edwards, but where are the Olsons?
0: Yes.
1: Are the Olsons even going to be a part of this? So at least we got Nellie in some form. No way.
0: Yes.
1: Oh, my goodness.
0: So go back and look at it. She was in the original series. I think you can make an argument she's as great of an actor as Robert De Niro, because no one... Every time she was on stage or screen, she brought such negative energy, right? Everyone despised her. She was so hated, and she was so mean, and she just created all this. And now she's this, like, creepy person in the Little House on the Prairie reboot. And, again, she's on stage, and I'm like, oh, this woman's so creepy. I'm like, wait a minute. That's Nellie Olson.
1: There's that little smirk, and now she's a drifter on the plane. Great.
0: And apparently she's the nicest woman in the world, but she can turn on a dime and play a mean person in an instant. I mean, that's not easy. That's being a real actress.
1: You know what, McGraw? You should be an entertainment reporter. I didn't know about this. This is amazing.
0: I just think that the Little House is so, it's so endearing, and it's so sweet, and they gave Mr. Edwards the backstory and the way they deal with the Native Americans and the settlers, I love it.
1: It's more based, and it's more tuned into the original books. And some critics will even say, well, it's not faithful enough. This version even is not faithful enough to the original books. And you get into the minutiae of it all and everything. And, you know, that speaks a little bit to what's going on with the Odyssey. People are still coming out saying, it's not accurate, it's not historical enough, and this and that and everything. You know, sometimes you just have to take things at face value. This is entertainment. You go in a darkened theater for 3 hours. I want to see a Cyclops. I want to see Matt Damon in ancient Greece. Why not? And if I turn Little House on the Prairie, of course I would want to see Nellie Olson. But I'm also liking the backstory on this, too, with the Osage Indians and everything else. And there's some good acting going on. And I'll close it off by saying this. The other night, my wife came downstairs, and she's like, what are you watching? She's like, Little House on the Prairie. And she's like, who's that? And I'm like, that's Charles Ingalls. She goes, that's not the Charles Ingalls I remember. Ooh, I'm going to watch this. Little eye candy there. Okay.
0: God love you. I got in trouble on the air because I gave away the ending to The Odyssey. And I said, it's 5,000 years old. At some point, the statute of limitations has run out.
1: There's going to be spoilers. Let's just put it that way.
0: Holy mackerel. Matt Wolf, you're one of the good ones. Entertainment guru. He's with us every Friday night. Go enjoy your weekend. Thanks for staying up late with us, and we'll talk to you next week. Thanks, man.
1: We'll talk to you, brother.
0: America at Night, back in a moment.
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13: Back in 2019, I made a documentary for HBO called One Nation Under Stress. And what was true then is still true now. Money and financial problems are consistently ranked as the number one cause of stress in the United States. And a brand new study out of the Mayo Clinic found that worrying about money may age the heart even faster than traditional risk factors. Unlike an acute stressor, such as a short-term work deadline or a brief illness, financial strain is often chronic and ongoing. And because money affects so many aspects of daily life, financial stress can be difficult to escape. Even so, financial stress does not mean you're doomed, just means you need to double down on the things you know are good for heart health: diet, exercise, sleep, and of course, not smoking. I'm Dr. Sanjay Gupta, helping you live a better life.
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17: Oh, yeah.
15: Yeah.
14: To those who disagree.
15: No.
17: No.
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16: We the people.
14: Come here to talk.
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0: ABC News. I'm Dave Packer. It's peak travel season in Europe, but some countries have issued evacuation orders for popular destinations as wildfires spread. In parts of France and Spain, tourists have been told to prepare to leave at a moment's notice. ABC foreign correspondent Marcus Moore.
1: Strong winds combined with high temperatures and drought conditions pushing the flames quickly across parts of southwestern France and central Spain. A wildfire in Valencia, fanned by shifting winds, killing an elderly man. That fire now under control.
0: Also in Europe, at least one person dead, more than a dozen others injured after a car drove into a crowd at a pride parade in Berlin. Police searching for multiple suspects. President Trump met with top advisors behind closed doors at the White House Friday to discuss his options on Iran, including the possibility of significantly expanding military action against the country, say sources. ABC's Matt Rivers and Amman Jordan says Iran is exerting pressure through its proxies at a key shipping choke point.
2: The Houthis said that they were going to impose what they called a maritime embargo on Saudi oil exports transiting the Red Sea down through the Strait of Bab el-Mandeb at the southern tip of the Red Sea. And to that end, they've attacked multiple Saudi tankers over the last few days to try and enforce that embargo. In response to that, the Saudi military launching new strikes against Houthi targets inside of Yemen. And the Houthis saying that they're trying to strike back against the Saudis.
0: Maine Democrats officially have a new candidate in a race that could determine control of the Senate. Delegates chose former Maine Senate President Troy Jackson Saturday as their nominee to take on longtime Republican Senator Susan Collins.
3: This is the absolute honor of my life to accept the Democratic nomination for the U.S. Senate.
0: Now, Jackson is taking the place of Graham Plattner, who withdrew from the race after a sexual assault allegation surfaced earlier this month. An allegation which he denies. You're listening to ABC News.
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6: President Trump speaking at the correspondents' dinner for the first time.
7: What do we do here? Is this supposed to be fun?
6: Trump ending his remarks last night by jokingly saying he'd run for another term.
7: I won three times. Now I'm going to do it again. Thank you.
8: Trump also joked he'd attend the dinner in the future if the group names the dinner after him.
0: ABC's Stephen Fortnoy. A tragic scene in New York City Saturday involving a standoff, two deaths, and an explosion and a fire. ABC's Anthony Carlo was at the scene.
9: Cops came face to face with a man armed with a shotgun after getting a call from his wife at around noon.
10: The caller stated that her husband was armed and had a history with mental illness, and he quoted, "Kill. Kill them. Kill them."
9: Patrol officers requested the NYPD's emergency service unit to the scene as they tried to make contact with the armed man. And suddenly, there was a large fiery explosion in the home where he was barricaded.
0: Inside the burning home, police discovered the bodies of two family members. The suspect, Keegan Thomas, was shot by police during the standoff. He's said to be in critical but stable condition. From California to Wisconsin, more than 100 million Americans under alerts for extreme heat warnings, watches, and advisories, and it all continues Sunday. Dave Packer, ABC News.
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16: All across America, we are Red Eye Radio. He is Eric Harley, and I'm Gary McNamara. I just want to play the audio cut one more time that we had played last hour. And this is the Democratic Socialist of America, Michaela Brangin, okay, talking about the great utopia where there's no problems and everybody is happy because
17: it's a utopia.
16: The government owns all businesses or all non-for-profit.
17: It's a utopia.
16: Here we go.
17: Here we go.
18: And you don't have to have a job just to pay the bills because you don't have a lot of bills, right? Bills are no longer a thing because there's not for-profit businesses that are constantly trying to exploit you and trying to put you into debt.
17: Yes.
18: And then you might just have like a normal day, right? Like you could actually have the freedom to move around. And so part of what we're trying to do is dispel the idea that socialism is just about like bureaucracy, meetings, order, or anything like that. It actually is about freedom. It's about people being able to be themselves. It's about people being able to actually flourish under a system where they're not constantly being exploited and where they're not constantly worried about these basic things it takes to live. If you don't have to worry about the basic things it takes to live, then you can thrive, right? And then you can actually lead your life instead of just survive.
16: How many contradictions are in there?
17: Oh my gosh.
16: When you hear the contradiction, you can be free, but you can't have a for-profit business.
17: You're not going to be constantly exploited?
16: And that's the other thing, too. See, that's how they view it. I'm not exploited by any business.
17: No.
16: I choose to do business. It's a voluntary action.
17: Right.
16: Everything that I do in life is voluntary in the United States.
17: The closest that came to exploiting me is when they wanted to name a former co-host Davidson.
16: Like, Harley Davidson.
17: I'm not the Harley. I'm not that kind of Harley guy.
16: And that was not me.
17: Yeah. No, it wasn't.
16: And
17: Harley McNamara is a horrible motorcycle name for a company. Yeah.
16: Oh, yes, it would be. Yes. Yeah. Well. But it's hilarious when you won't be exploited by these for-profit businesses here. You know, but when she talks about freedom, but you can't have a business, you can't make a profit. That means you're capped individually. But where she's completely clueless, and so many liberals and Democrats are, they have no idea, even people that call themselves conservatives.
17: Yeah.
16: They're not conservative. And they don't know how an economy works.
17: Right.
16: You know, you look at even when Trump put all the tariffs on and then was blindsided that he nearly just destroyed the economy with the bond market and had to back off immediately. What was that? Within a couple of days.
17: Oh, yeah.
16: When they put the tariffs on.
17: Right.
14: That means you don't understand how an economy works.
17: Right.
14: Otherwise, you wouldn't have done that.
17: Right. Yeah. And
14: so I can look at both sides and say, and well, they're not both sides, because if you're doing things where you don't understand economics, you're just as bad as the guy on the left who doesn't understand economics.
17: Right.
14: When Barack Obama said, we always go back to this, you didn't build that because it was the government that did it. We were one of the few that blasted him.
17: I mean, said, this guy was the night he said it, hours after he said it.
14: He's completely clueless.
17: Well, because he said, you know, we built all the roads and the bridges. Those were built by the government, and you didn't build that. And the problem is, the big void in that statement was all of that. The roads and the bridges came from profits, taxes on the profits.
14: And you actually really isn't a federal government construction company.
17: No.
14: You know, you might have had eminent domain and things like that that would have been done.
17: Maybe some trucks in there, you know. But here's the thing, is that you don't do it without profits first.
14: No, the major construction is all done by private construction companies, and all the money. There is no money unless America makes a profit.
17: Mm-hmm.
14: This is what these idiots don't understand. Money has no worth.
17: None.
14: It's like the as we said before,
17: which is what they want. They want you because then when money goes away, this is, you know, it's bizarre. When money goes away, nobody needs it. We'll just get everybody to do their fair share.
14: But people are clueless as to what gives money its worth. Right. They're completely clueless. They have no idea.
17: Right.
14: Well, why was the Soviet Union worth nothing? Because they didn't produce a damn thing.
17: Which, by the way,
14: the currency is judged on the international currency exchange, basically the private market bidding and trading back and forth. That's what gives your currency. That's why when you look at currencies, they're different all over the world.
17: Right.
14: Because it's a judgment. It's a free market judgment as to the health of your economy, and the health of your economy is the goods and services that you produce, plus you can also throw in huge government debt that can drag on an economy because of tax policy.
17: Yeah.
14: So it's all based on that. People don't understand everything crumbles if the companies don't make a profit. So when you're an idiot who comes out and says, your life will be so much better because all the companies will be nonprofit, well, then everything fails. Everything fails. You are completely clueless. You have no idea. You haven't even taken first grade economics if you don't understand that.
17: It's bizarre.
14: Embarrassing. It's embarrassing.
17: Just bizarre.
14: Yeah.
17: And there's no way to... have they tried this on any of the financial channels of having this breakdown or debate over it where they try and present it of, oh, well, let's talk about the pros and cons of what the DSA wants. If you're on a financial channel, and they might be doing it on CNBC, who knows? But if you're on a financial channel and you're even entertaining the idea of any pros to this whole thing, you're in the wrong business.
14: Although
17: you need to quit your job.
14: I don't want to make a moral equivalency between the Democratic Socialists of America. Trump does understand an economy better than they do.
17: Yes.
14: There are still things that obviously he doesn't, otherwise he wouldn't have done them. And when you promote things that aren't about capitalism, you don't tell the truth.
17: Well, here's
14: socialism,
17: the thing.
14: Let me finish here. Socialism never tells the truth, because when Trump said, I'm putting on these massive tariffs and foreign countries are going to pay for it, he lied to the American people.
17: And that
14: shows that he knows how an economy works. Why he did it then, when the sunshine hit, got blown out of the water on it, I have no idea why he did it. I don't know whether it's ego. I don't know what it is. I don't know why he lied. And we remember how many people would call our show.
17: Mm-hmm.
14: You guys are wrong. Foreign companies and foreign governments pay for it. No, they don't. American companies do. The reason that our debt skyrocketed, the deficit for last month, Why did it skyrocket? For all the money that had to be paid back because of the tariffs back to American companies.
17: And that's going to be an ongoing thing for a minute. That's going to be an ongoing thing because they're not done. This is the problem. You look at Scott Bessent out there saying, no, the importer pays. While he's saying other countries pay.
14: Yeah. Every day.
17: There's no way to explain that away.
14: No, you can't. You know, and when you have Trump, for example, talking about having equity in businesses, now it's a small amount as to what the Democrats, Socialists of America want to do.
17: But once you open that door.
14: But you've opened the door for both sides to say, well, yeah, if our government, I mean, that's the path J.D. Vance is going down right now.
17: Yeah.
14: The path J.D. Vance is going down is, well, if it's the right government that's controlling more of the capital, then it's okay.
17: No, it's going to change. And he knows that. Yeah. It's bizarre. But on the tariff debate, it was over in December when the administration put an exemption on 200-plus food products. And they stated it was to save families money.
14: Money, right, exactly.
17: Then why don't you take all the tariffs off? Why don't you take all the tariffs off?
14: But socialism, which it is government control of the capital, and that's the what it was, whether it's on, it's much more minor what Trump wants compared to what the Democrats want, but it's still the same thing.
17: But you can't open the door.
14: But when you promote socialism, you have to lie. You cannot tell the truth. You have to live in a delusional world. And you've seen examples of it. You really see the examples from the Democrat Socialist of America, but the populist conservative will jump aboard the socialism train if it's the right tribal point to be at that moment in time.
17: Well, it's, you know, and that's the thing, too, is that look at how much energy has been put on things that either shouldn't be in place by this administration, that either shouldn't be in place or will never be in place. The 20% toll on the Strait of Hormuz. How many people were Googling, will my toll tag work in the Strait of Hormuz? I mean, it was, you knew it wasn't going to happen. You knew you weren't going to be able to do that.
14: We mentioned that yesterday.
17: Well, it's like, you know,
14: I was like, wait a minute. That's going to raise the price of oil. That's going to raise the price of goods. He's got to back off within 24 hours. Well, he backed off on it. But his instinct is to do it, announce it, and then have to back off. And it's like, so you know how it works. Why are you, if you know how it works, why are you doing it?
17: That's because on international affairs, that is not the art of the deal. That is not part of negotiation. One of the things that really was a red flag to me was when they put out one morning, we're probably going to take control of Cargill in today. I said, no, you're not. Because you wouldn't announce that ahead of time. Because you wouldn't give that heads up to the enemy. There's no way you would do that. It would be such a huge accomplishment if you did it, but you would announce it after it was done and secured. We now have full control of Karg Island, and this is what we're going to do. But you put it out there for what? Well, it doesn't even work as propaganda against the enemy. And the reason is because they also know exactly what I just said. You're not going to announce that ahead of time. You're either going to do it or not, and you'll talk about it after it's done, like he did after we bombed their nuke facilities. Those are the problems right now, where there's too much energy going to things that aren't going to happen and creating discussions that mean nothing at the end of the day, when the meaningful stuff the GOP is not promoting in any meaningful way.
14: Did you notice yesterday or over the last 5 days, you have had, I don't know of one Republican or the influencers on social media, and you know what I'm talking about, that, you know, when the president does something, it's the right thing. Nothing on Iran.
17: Yeah.
14: Nothing.
17: Right.
14: Republicans have been dead quiet on it because they don't know what the president's going to do now.
17: Yeah.
14: And I was reading National Review, Noah Rothman. Trump doesn't have the stomach for this.
17: No.
14: That already now he's back to, we want to get them into a, you know, deal. Are we doing what's necessary? And he said the president should spare the country another protracted humiliation in Iran and rip the Band-Aid off now. He's talking about a deal again, and we saw, you know, it was so bad what happened with the Memorandum of Understanding.
17: Oh, my gosh.
14: I mean, it was horrible we were giving them, we were allowing them access to cash for things that they didn't have before the war.
17: Right.
14: Well, if you do this, we'll open up this cash for you. Well, that's why I called it the art of the Costanza deal, if you understand the Seinfeld
17: reference. Yeah, you're going
14: reference.
17: Backwards.
14: You're going backwards on it. And now people are like, you've got Republicans and you got the hawks. If you want to use that term, the hawks don't know what to do because they don't know if this is going to sustain for a week, and then we're right back to where we were 3 weeks ago.
17: Well, that's why you and I mean, I think I can certainly speak for myself on this. I don't know if I can speak for you on this, but basically my approach has been I take everything with a grain of salt, because on Iran.
14: Yeah.
17: When I hear we've deployed 2,500 troops, they're now on the ground in Iran, you know, and I hear that, and I'll know it because it may not be the president doing it. It will be Hegseth. It will be someone else at the Pentagon. The announcement will be made once it's happening. Talking about any deal with Iran is laughable, and the president knows it. He admitted it recently. Again, how many times has he admitted they can't be trusted?
14: Well, he's the one that said.
17: They're playing me for a fool.
14: They're playing me for a fool.
17: And then this weekend he was asked, you know, and they're saying, you know, because the headlines were wrong. Well, yeah, the ceasefire's over and there's not going to be a deal. You know, that's basically what the headlines were reading. It's not what he said. He said, well, to me, the ceasefire's over. The negotiators can keep talking if they want. Well, you just contradicted yourself right there. The ceasefire is over. They can keep talking. They're not going to talk if the ceasefire is over. And if they were talking, there's not going to be a deal with Iran that you can trust. You cannot trust this regime. I don't know how else to put it. We're talking 47 years of experience with this regime that the entire world is very aware of. And the one thing you know about them is that they can't be trusted.
14: And they don't care about economic benefits.
17: And other
14: of their people.
17: Other Arab nations, yeah. Their neighbors know this. They want them done. Everybody knows it. Seemingly, except this administration. You can't trust them.
14: We are Red Eye Radio.
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0: We are Red Eye Radio. He is Eric Carly, and I'm Gary McNamara. Coming up following the bottom of the hour, the Senate had the fraud hearing yesterday, and the Democrats didn't show.
1: Oh.
0: The ranking member showed for the opening statement and then asked a couple of questions. Then he walked out.
1: Yeah.
0: And it was funny because they said, all right, well, wait a minute. We're not following order. We need to have the next Democrat speak on this. I go, there's no Democrats here. No, on fraud. And we're talking about the massive fraud. Saw Fox yesterday, Brett Baird, do something on, you know, they believe like $500 billion is being is being taken out of our treasury each and every year by foreign adversaries.
1: Wow.
0: And wow. It's like the Democrats don't care about fraud. Why aren't they there? They don't care about fraud.
1: No.
0: Otherwise, they'd be there.
1: Right.
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0: And he is Eric Carly, and I'm Gary McNamara. The Senate had the fraud hearing yesterday, Rand Paul and his committee. The question is, because of Minnesota, the public now knows about it, and we know that Democrats are doing everything they can to just not pay attention to the fraud.
20: Yeah.
0: They're doing everything. They went after Nick Shirley. They went after anybody who's attempting to expose fraud. They're going after to demonize. And at the fraud hearing yesterday, only the ranking member showed for the opening statements a couple of questions. Then he was gone. There was not one single Democrat in the fraud hearing. Here's part of how they covered it on Brett Baer's special report yesterday. Here we go. Just so people understand what the government, what the GAO, the General Accounting Office, believes the fraud is in the United States. Here we go.
21: Government estimates show hundreds of billions of dollars are lost to fraud every year. The White House and congressional lawmakers are now investigating all kinds of illicit transactions, from Medicaid scams to trade violations and emerging threats. Chief Washington correspondent Mike Emanuel tells us how lawmakers plan to address this issue big picture. Good evening, Mike.
22: Brett, good evening. Experts are warning House lawmakers about how foreign actors are using the latest technology to create fake identities to rip off the American taxpayer.
23: GAO estimates federal fraud losses at as high as $521 billion every year. Some in the identity industry have begun calling this moment World War fraud, and I understand why. We are no longer confronting isolated fraudsters.
22: Burris says the government is facing organized, increasingly sophisticated transnational fraud rings using AI at industrial scale. Outside technology experts say
24: precisely because our defenses are built program by program, while their infrastructure is built to move across all of them.
22: In a Senate hearing earlier today, one expert called for empowering government officials to do more oversight. Senator Gary Peters was the only Democrat to show up. He says skilled inspectors general would help.
0: He's the only one. He showed up, gave the statement, walked off, asked a couple questions. Then there were zero Democrats in the hearing. And here's how that went. All right, here we go.
25: Senator Scott.
26: Chairman, wouldn't a Democrat go next since the Republican just testified?
25: If there were a Democrat here, yes.
26: So there's no Democrats present at a hearing about fraud?
25: There doesn't appear to be a great deal of interest across the aisle.
0: Unbelievable. You know, we talk about voter ID, and you see where the public stands on it. And the public is overwhelmingly in favor. There isn't an issue. I don't think there's an issue out there that ranks as high as voter ID. No, I don't think there's a. I don't think there's any issue out there that crosses party line, crosses every single demographic, and the Democrats are completely against it. Completely against it. Why would you be against it? Fraud.
2: Fraud.
0: That's it.
2: Yep.
0: Fraud.
2: Yep.
3: No, the Save America Act would be done.
0: Yeah. Yep.
3: If not for the Democrats,
0: you want fraud.
2: Yep.
0: You want fraud in the elections.
2: Yep.
0: And if you've not, if you're not showing up here, why wouldn't you show up here?
3: You because don't want to address it.
0: Because they've been demonizing Mr. Shirley, who helped expose what happened in Minnesota. As far as I know, he was part of the testimony yesterday.
2: Yeah.
0: You've been demonizing the people, and in California too, with the Medicaid fraud,
2: right,
0: and other stuff going on. You know, you've been demonizing the people that have been exposing the fraud, and the only message that the American public can get out of that is, you're pro-fraud.
3: Yes. You know, that's...

0: sports, women in locker rooms. They don't care about them. And when it comes to fraud, you're talking about $500 billion that could either go back to the taxpayers or could actually fund the things that you wish to fund, and you don't care about the fraud.
1: And you don't care about it. You're okay with it.
0: Yeah, tell me what, and that's, people say, why didn't they show up? Because they know they can't, the only option they had was to not show up, because if you're pro-fraud, it's not going to look good. Right. If you're attacking the people that
1: expose the fraud.
0: Exactly. If you're demonizing them, you can't win that in the American public, right. But that's where they stand. Because tell me another reason. I would love to know the reason why we're talking about what the GAO says is $500 billion in fraud, and not one Democrat except the ranking member to give the opening statement and ask a couple of questions, then he leaves. There are zero Democrats at 99% of the hearing yesterday on fraud. Please, somebody tell me why.
1: You mentioned,
0: make sense of it to me.
1: You mentioned the voter ID thing. Because there's very little moving parts here, right, on voter
0: right.
1: ID. It's very simple to understand. Should you have to demonstrate and show your ID and prove who you are when you vote? The answer is yes. And people will say yes. Very few people say no because they are okay with fraud. They understand how it works, that fraud is required to some extent to win certain elections. They know that. So then you get into fraud in general, government fraud, your taxpayer money being taken by bad guys, foreign bad guys. Do you care about that? Yes or no? Let's see that survey. Let's see that survey. Are you concerned as an American taxpayer that your taxpayer dollars are being taken through fraud by foreign bad guys? I don't know how that's not landslide territory. Hell yes, I'm concerned. Should something be done about it? Follow-up question. Yes. And the Democrats don't show up. And they're still winning elections.
2: Okay, a new poll finds more than 9 in 10 voters believe corruption is a big problem across politics and government. Is that technically fraud?
1: Yeah.
2: I'm trying to find something specific. I did a quick search for
1: a fraud
2: in government poll here.
1: You know, fraud, because fraud is, you know, you mentioned fraud and people are like, oh, no, I'm no. Very few people are for fraud, and the ones who are for it are fraudsters. They're the ones benefiting from it, from that kind of behavior. But when you ask the American citizen, are you greatly concerned about foreign bad guys taking your taxpayer money through fraud?
2: You ready? Mm-hmm. I did find a poll on it.
1: All right, let's hear it.
2: Americans link government fraud to rising cost of living, new poll finds, which means they're concerned about it. A growing majority of Americans believe that government fraud is contributing to their financial strain, according to new polling. As federal prosecutors continue to secure convictions in high-profile cases, this is from ABC. Mm. The survey released by the State Financial Officers Foundation found 83% of respondents say fraud or misuse of government funds contributes to higher taxes or increased costs for families. Isn't that the exact same number, 83%, for voter ID? For fraud?
1: I think it's somewhere in that
2: range. We're trying to make that
1: difference.
2: We were like, okay, this might be the same.
1: That makes sense.
2: More than half, 52%, say the federal government has not gone far enough to identify and stop fraud. I bet you that 52% is probably way more Republican than it is Democrat, because Democrats don't care. They don't seem to care at all about fraud. Minnesota, it really shocked me how
1: they
2: the Democrats, they knew, and there's like, they didn't. But their constituents don't seem to care.
1: No.

0: It's not a thing. Where are the people pounding on the doors going, hey, that's my money? It's bizarre. Absolutely bizarre that you would have anybody not concerned about bad guys from other countries taking your taxpayer dollars through fraud.
1: You would think that that, if anything, would be bipartisan. It would be. But think about it. If voter ID isn't bipartisan.
0: Yeah.
1: If the vast majority and probably 90% of Democrats in Congress.
0: Yeah.
1: I could be wrong. It might be higher.
0: Could be.
1: Are against voter ID.
0: Yeah.
1: When 75% of their constituents are for voter ID, you got a problem.
0: They get away with it for whatever reason, it's not a priority on the voter's mind and doesn't keep the voter from voting for, you know, them. So
1: you can't say the Republicans are making up they're just making this up.
0: No.
1: Because in Minnesota, two defendants recently pleaded guilty in the Feeding Our Future case, a scheme that prosecutors say exploited a federal-funded pandemic-era child nutrition program to steal roughly $250 million in taxpayer money. Another individual tied to the case was sentenced this week to more than 3 years in prison. Authorities are also pursuing, and this is a case I was talking about in California, where five people were arrested in connection with an alleged $267 million hospice fraud scheme targeting the state's Medicare programs. Wow.
0: Wow. Yeah.
1: But as you see, a landslide number of the public, including Democrats, believe fraud is a huge problem that's costing them money.
0: Yep.
1: And Democrats are like, we're not going to show. We don't care about fraud.
0: Right.
1: I guess we can't sell our pro-fraud narrative to the American public.
0: Yeah.
1: Because what else is it?
0: Right. What point would you make in that hearing? What point would you have to say to the person who was largely responsible for uncovering the fraud? How would you argue with that person?
1: Right.
0: There's no way you can say he made it up.
1: What's your reason for not showing?
0: Right.
1: Your reason is you're pro-fraud.
0: Yes.
1: Tell me what the other reason would be.
0: No, that's
1: there
0: it.
1: Is no reason.
0: That's it. We want this to continue.
1: Right.
0: It's worked in our favor. It's worked in our favor.
1: Hey, we get the fraudsters' support.
0: Yeah, right. I mean, that demographic, man, we're skyrocketing.
1: Because that's what boggles my mind. They actually thought and said, we cannot show up for this.
0: Right.
1: We cannot show up.
0: Right.
1: They're not saying the fraud isn't happening. They're just demonizing. They're just outright demonizing with personal insults.
0: And they're just non-existent completely at the hearing. Just
1: right. Not there.
0: Nothing.
1: Why? Fraud.
0: Yep. Some of them might be out there promoting fraud.
1: We are Red Eye Radio.
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1: We are Red Eye Radio. He's Eric Carlin. I'm Gary McNamara. For those people who had said back when, you know, were hoping that Republicans could win, that's why they were hoping for two Republican candidates for governor.
0: Yeah.
1: They were hoping that was happening. Latest poll in, Becerra up over Hilton, 61 to 36, 25.
0: Yeah.
1: Last three polls, 22, 23, and 25.
0: Yeah.
1: California wants to be a declining state.
0: Yep. Yep. They're choosing this.
1: In fact, you took the person. Becerra is viewed as the absolute, by Democrats, as the absolutely worst person to serve in a Democrat administration.
0: Yep.
1: Completely and totally incompetent is how he was viewed by Democrats.
0: Yes.
1: Just to show you, this the people Democrats want the insanity. They want the worst of what the Democratic Party and the Democratic Socialist of America bring.
0: We warned.
1: The voter wants it. The Democratic voter wants it.
0: At the start of the Biden administration, we warned they're not done yet. They're going to get more and more extreme, and it's playing out right now all over this country, including California.
1: And if Hilton wins, I'll say I was wrong.
0: Yeah.
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29: From ABC News, I'm Dave Packer. The U.S. now holding off on targeting Iran, and Iran also pausing their daily retaliatory strikes. ABC's Matt Rivers has more from Amman, Jordan.
32: President Trump meeting with his national security team on Friday to discuss next steps, saying this week he's considering a massive attack on Iran.
33: There's two ways. I mean, it's you can just keep
4: doing exactly what we're doing and take them apart piece by piece. We can do it in a more rapid fashion, which we might do, or we can negotiate with them, which we're also doing right now.
32: The president saying the U.S. is still in touch with the Iranians and insisting that they are desperate to make a deal.
29: A manhunt Saturday in Berlin after a vehicle drove into a crowd during the German capital's Pride parade, leaving at least one person dead, 17 injured, some with life-threatening injuries. Wildfires raging across southern Europe. Authorities say more than 200,000 evacuated as strong winds, high temperatures, and drought conditions continue to whip up fast-moving blazes across Spain and France. ABC's Marcus Moore.
5: Crews have been dealing with the hot, dry, and windy conditions. It's really kind of a perfect storm for these fires to grow, become more intense, and then sweep across the terrain. In fact, in some cases, these fires are burning out of control. Crews can't even get to the flames because it's too risky.
29: The race in Maine is set just a couple of weeks after Democrat Graham Plattner dropped out of the race following sexual assault allegations. Accusations that Plattner denied, the state's Democratic Party needed to make a choice. Troy Jackson will now run as the Democrat for U.S. Senate in Maine. ABC's Christian Cordero.
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9: 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Collins says he's too progressive for the state.
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29: The cyclospora outbreak is growing. Now 9 states, sicknesses in Illinois, Kansas, Oklahoma, and Pennsylvania.
13: Health officials say the likely source remains Taylor Farms iceberg lettuce from Mexico, shipped to restaurants, food distributors, and retailers in 27 states, though the recall itself has not expanded. Health departments in those 9 states have now reported more than 12,000 cases this summer, making this one of the largest foodborne illness outbreaks in decades, if the cases are ultimately shown to be connected.
29: ABC's Andrew Dimbert. Philadelphia police have confirmed that an off-duty officer was involved in a homicide that happened Friday. ABC's Elizabeth Worthington reports from Philadelphia Police Headquarters.
14: That shooting happened in Allen Township. That is in Northampton County in the Lehigh Valley. Pennsylvania State Troopers were called to a home there for a report of a, quote, domestic incident. There, they found a 27-year-old man suffering from gunshot injuries, and they were told that the shooter had driven off. His name is Kenroy Cummings. He is 25. Troopers were able to find the suspect's car in neighboring Hanover Township, but when they tried to stop him, he sped off, ultimately returning back to the crime scene, where troopers were able to finally arrest him.
29: ABC News has learned that President Trump will meet Ukrainian President Volodymyr Zelensky Tuesday at the White House. And Zelensky said that Saturday that in a social media post, he was directing Ukraine's intelligence services to share information regarding Russia's assistance of Iran amid the U.S.'s ongoing war, including satellite imagery. Dave Packer, ABC News.
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16: Now, it's Red Eye Radio. Gary McNamara and Eric Hurley talk about everything from politics to social issues and news of the day. Whether you're up late or you're just starting your day, welcome to the show. From the Relief Factor Studios, this is Red Eye Radio.
17: All across America, we are Red Eye Radio. He is Eric Hurley and I'm Gary McNamara. You know, you plan a show, and 30 seconds before the show starts, it all gets blown to heck.
0: Yeah, you know.
17: And that's because Alan,
0: yeah,
17: right before I go on the air, hands me a bunch of stuff, and Alan handed me this story.
0: Yeah.
17: I didn't even see it.
0: Yeah, he does this on purpose, by the way.
17: Yes.
0: It's his nature.
17: Liberal Journal, The Atlantic, claims the era of the Democrat manly man is back.
0: Back
17: here. This is
0: it existed at one point.
17: Now this is from the piece.
0: Okay.
17: Now I have to go and find the entire piece. I mean, like I said, I just saw this 30 seconds ago.
0: Yeah,
17: just read it very quickly. Was laughing so hard reading it to you.
0: Yeah.
17: I said, okay.
0: Yeah.
17: We'll get. Don't worry. We'll get to everything. But here it is.
0: All right.
17: Brian Poindexter had just finished wolfing down a Reuben sandwich in a deli outside Cleveland.
0: Wolfing, huh?
17: Yes.
0: All right.
17: When he delivered the message that coming from a Democrat House candidate in the year 2026 sounded almost provocative. There's nothing wrong with being masculine, Poindexter told me. It's okay, he said, to be a manly man.
0: Yeah, I mean, if you are one, yeah.
17: Well, you have to define it. Yeah. Now, here's the point. If they can't define what a woman is, they can't define what a man is. How do you define the manly in the man if you can't define what a man is?
0: Well, not all, because in terms of persons who are manly, they're not all men.
17: Yes, exactly.
0: Right.
17: That's a great point. Are all manly men actually men?
0: Now, because now here's where they get themselves in trouble.
17: That's transphobic.
0: No, I'm taking from their own playbook.
17: Well, of course.
0: Because if a biological female is manly, is it wrong to call her manly? If you know, it's a very handsome woman over there. You know, it's how do you approach that? I want to see them at their own convention when they're talking, right? When they're sitting around talking. Well, yeah, well, we need manly men. Well, hold on a second. Masculinity is toxic.
17: Exactly.
0: That's what I was told.
17: Right.
0: In fact, I think there's a lawsuit against it, against masculinity, because it's you know, because of the toxicity, it's creating problems. And there was a big rig at Super Rigs this year, and the name of the big rig was Masculine Toxicity. or Toxic Masculinity, actually. Yeah. And so it's actually the reverse. Sounds cool, too. But here's the problem. Their own rule book, this is what we've been saying forever. Their rule book changes by the second. You can't be manly. He's a stay-at-home dad. You know, the kind that doesn't shave ever? you know, and he wears his pajama bottoms all day. You know what I mean? And he's taking care of the kids. And by kids, I mean two chihuahuas. They don't have children. They have dog children.
4: But my point is, whoever goes through life thinking of those things.
0: I don't know.
4: I don't think I've ever walked through life going, you know, I'm not looking at my life. And I've got to get rid of the cat.
0: Yeah. Well, and the boxed wine. Yeah.
4: And the boxed. And I need to get rid of the cat.
0: Yeah.
4: And the boxed wine.
0: And the multiple colors around your pool. Kind of looks like a rainbow. I'm just. Not that there's anything wrong with it.
4: But I mean that. I've never spent one second analyzing my life.
0: Oh, I have. Me and the production crew do it all the time.
4: Then just join the Democratic Party. Why don't you? I've never spent, I don't think, one second analyzing myself. I mean, I've analyzed myself, you know, especially when I was, you know, younger and much more foolish. Did I do the right thing?
0: Yeah.
4: But I don't think I've ever went through life one day going, you know, the last year I haven't been manly enough.
0: I'm trying to think.
4: Now you might have, because you know you were into that whole, you know, very masculine heavy metal thing for a while.
0: I don't know that, you know, a lot of that turned less than masculine. You know, they tried to call it metal. But sorry, the guys in Poison were prettier than the Spice Girls, so I was like, wait a minute, what? I mean,
4: they were pretty in pink.
0: They dolled it up. They heavy makeup. No, you know, for me, it was, am I going to be strong enough to lift the mail out of the mailbox and bring it in? That's the question. That's my level of fitness goal. You know, if and I remember one time years ago, I joined a gym. And it was right after I moved to the big city. But I joined a gym. And they said, well, okay, we're going to take you around. You know, some guy named Thor. He's going to take me out around. He's going to show me where everything is. And he's going to show me how to use everything. Well, the first thing they do is they start you on legs, right? He's going to give you one free, you know, coaching. And they start you on legs. And, of course, that's the worst place to start anyone. Because then, you know, people like me can't walk for 2 years. You know, he said, well, what's your fitness goal? Basically not to die. I just want to, you know, I'd like to not be 700 pounds and I'd like to not die. I'm not looking to be, you know, whatever. All these mirrors you got around here, they mean nothing to me. I'm not looking in the mirror. For me, I wear black t-shirts and jeans all the time. Only because I get dressed in the dark.
4: I like colorful clothes.
0: Yeah. I like that.
4: Now, here's more from the article, all right?
0: Yeah.
4: Poindexter's... let me start again in case anybody missed it.
0: Okay.
4: Brian Poindexter had just finished wolfing down a Reuben sandwich in a deli. They need to make the article masculine.
0: A Reuben, too. It's got to be a Reuben.
4: Right. In a deli outside Cleveland when he delivered the message... coming from a Democrat House candidate in the year 2026, sounding almost provocative. There's nothing wrong with being masculine, Poindexter told me. Change your last name. It's okay, he said, to be a...
0: Really? Poindexter?
4: A manly name. Right. You need to change that last name.
0: At least my last name's Harley. You know, at least it sounds like a motorcycle. Poindexter. You're trying to be manly?
4: Poindexter's own manliness credentials are fully in order.
0: Yeah.
4: So apparently this writer and The Atlantic has his definition of... a manly man, a stereotypical manly man. Here we go. The 46-year-old started working in a machine shop as a teenager.
0: Oh.
4: Why? Hey, I did.
0: Okay.
4: Spent years hauling furniture across the country before finding stability as a union iron worker.
0: Mm.
4: Hey, I was a steel worker.
0: All right.
4: He drives a Ram Bighorn pickup truck and built with his buddy turned campaign manager a shed in his backyard.
0: All right, he's on point.
4: Now Poindexter is running for Congress
17: trying to flip a Republican-held seat in Ohio with the pitch aimed at a constituency that has abandoned the Democratic Party over the past two decades, men. Critiques such as Poindexter's have gelled into a consensus over the past 2 years, repeated ad nauseum by starchy senators and governors with an eye towards running for president in 2028. Closing the gender gap now seems to be the official electoral strategy of Democrats. A couple of months ago, I got a call from a party operative who pitched a story on the Democrats' effort to win back the manosphere. The operative ran through a list of half dozen candidates in key House districts who are engaged in culture, who are engaged, I'm not kidding you, who are engaged culturally in male spaces. A bit of gobbledygook that I took to mean manly men, or perhaps guys, but that also reflects a sort of distance that points to the depths of the party's problem. After all, an iron worker probably wouldn't describe himself as engaging culturally in male spaces.
0: No, that's the whole thing. Because it makes me wonder, you know, are you, you know, all right, here's the thing. You say you're an oyster farmer, but you're an oyster farmer for your
17: mother.
0: I mean, you're not really an oyster farmer. You're just going out to get some oysters for your mom.
17: Well, I mean, after the Wall Street Journal article the other day, you know, the whole thing that, you know, that white collar workers, men.
0: Yeah.
17: You know, like, you know, it's a masculine thing to make sure the lawn is cut.
0: Yeah, right.
17: Is, you know,
0: yeah.
17: Like the lawn
0: is a new status,
17: right?
0: Symbol and level that you've got to achieve.
17: And I mentioned my adult obsession with edging that came from my mother.
0: Right. Yeah.
17: So does that make me, to go back to a word that I used a couple of weeks ago, does that make me a manly man or a femme?
0: I just think it makes you a mama's boy, you know, and that there's nothing wrong with that.
17: Femme.
0: Yeah, it's femme. Yeah, it's a femme. Right.
17: You know what's so funny?
0: Let me ask you. Are you properly chewing your food? Because if you're not,
17: 30 times with each bite.
0: Oh, okay. You're definitely a femme.
17: What's so funny about this is these things never run through my mind. They never run through our minds. We just we live life the way we live life.
0: Well, here's the thing. It never, like, I mentioned my last name, right? Harley.
17: Right.
0: You know, and, you know, it's
17: Harley.
0: Yeah. And so, you know, people, oh, man, cool last name. Oh, yeah, it's fine. But I always get the, oh, do you own a Harley? Do you ride Harley? It's every time. And they mean well. These are well-meaning people. You know, oh, what's your last name, Harley? Oh, do you own a Harley?
17: Now, let me ask you this.
0: Yeah.
17: You know, since we've now started to, you know, really today is the start of, yesterday was the start of our 22nd year.
0: Well, yesterday was the anniversary, so we were beginning our 22nd year.
17: Right, right. So this is the second day into our 22nd year.
0: Yeah.
17: Is it true one time with a management in the far past?
0: Yes.
17: That there was another co-host that they tried to give him the stage name of Davidson so it would be the Harley and Davidson
0: Harley
17: show.
0: Harley Davidson, yes. That was actually presented in an executive meeting.
17: Well, then see, they were worried about this show being too femmy.
0: The person had been on the show 4 months already, like 6 or 8 months already. And all of a sudden, oh, we lied to you. His name's not this. It's Davidson. Really? It's Harley Davidson.
17: They were trying to build up the testosterone manly man image of the show.
0: Well, you know, I mean, you know, because name stories are weird. You know, so when people ask me about the motorcycle, I'm like, you know, I don't want to have to live up to that because I'm not a, you know, if I was related to the, you know, William S. Harley, and I might be, you know, I didn't, heck if I know. My nephew works for the company. That's all I can tell you. But I actually, on going back to the idea of thinking about going out of your way to project this masculinity, if you're working too hard at it, it tells me that's really your focus, is your imagery, not the actual work you're doing.
5: I just love it, though. What a great and that I got to admit, the writer in the Atlantic makes a great point, and they're more a liberal publication.
0: Yeah.
5: But to sit there and say, well, you call yourself a, you know, an iron worker, steel worker kind of guy, and then you talk about engaging culturally in male spaces.
0: Probably
5: you've just destroyed that point.
0: Well, because
5: stereotypically,
0: if you're engaging, if you're truly engaging in male spaces, well, first of all, I have to wonder, is everyone wearing a shirt?
5: No, you can make the...
0: You
5: can make the case if you're saying I engage culturally in male spaces that you're gay.
0: That's what I mean.
5: I mean, you can make that.
0: I mean, is everyone wrapped in a towel and wearing no shirt? You know, are you... What's this? What's going... What's... What kind... And I don't know that I need to know the answer. That's the whole thing, is that they go out of their way to project this.
5: Do they workshop this? Is there a meeting?
0: No.
5: There are meetings. They talk about it. They get together. They're trying to figure out how to do it. So they have meetings on how to be more manly men.
0: Yes. Right. Right.
5: Here's an idea.
0: Mm-hmm.
5: When you, for example, I was, I couldn't say it this way. I have to say it this way if I want to be a manly man.
0: Right.
5: I was a machinist and I was a steel worker.
0: Uh-huh.
5: You have to use that kind of, that's a man, more manly kind of voice.
0: Right. I played guitar, drums, and bass in a metal band.
5: No. You got to say it with more harshness.
0: No, that's how you talk when you're in a metal band.
5: Oh. Okay.
0: You don't do the, yeah.
5: Well, you're right. You're right on that, because I can't think of his name at the moment. His name, because the lead guitarist for Metallica doesn't talk that way.
0: Yeah, no. No, James Hetfield, the singer, doesn't talk that way.
5: Yeah.
0: And in fact, none of the guys really kind of talk that.
5: Are you saying you can throw stereotypes out the window? Stereotyping people to win an election based on gender and or sex, if you're worried about that, you've got a big problem?
0: Yeah. You do. If because, you know, that's it. When someone appeals to a voter base, in this case, you'll know it.
5: Yeah.
0: You won't have to build all of that to bring it out there. The vetting process itself is a process. But you'll know it soon enough. And, you know, like, we don't know any allegations of Poindexter in terms of Plattner type allegations. There's nothing, no reason to believe that any of that's going on. But still, if you're working that hard, you know, because tell me in your male spaces what a man is. What are you talking to your buddies about?
5: We are Red Eye Radio.
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0: We are Red Eye Radio. He's Eric Cronin. I'm Gary McNamara. I would hate to be a liberal, Eric, because, I mean, just going through what we just went through then. And by the way, none of those are our thoughts. We're analyzing what Democrats think.
1: No, this is their playbook that we're going from.
0: It's too much work.
1: No, that's the thing. When the rule book changes every day, what do you do? Yeah. How do you do that? Because now, again, masculinity was toxic not too long ago. Now we need more masculinity in their party. That's what they're saying.
0: Not only masculinity.
1: Uh-huh.
0: We need manly masculinity.
1: Wow.
0: That's double.
1: Well, no, that's true. That's the way they phrased
0: it. That's double secret you toxic masculinity probation.
1: You women who are masculine, sorry. We don't need you in the party. I guess.
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9: 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They're achievable, they are stackable, and sustainable. 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To yourself, focus on your breath, set your intentions for the day, and do this before you ever look at a screen. Before you race to the coffee machine, drink a big glass of water. This doesn't only help your gut. Research has shown that proper hydration supports cognitive function and energy levels. At the end of the day, you want to create your very own wind-down ritual an hour before bed, whatever that might look like for you. But again, away from screens if you can. And as you get back into bed, it's all about breathing again. 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That really works for me. I'm Dr. Sanjay Gupta, helping you live a better life.
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0: We are Red Eye Radio. He is Eric Harley, and I'm Gary McNamara. Welcome and good morning. One thing that we wanted to get to, because we were on vacation last week and I was thinking about this on the way to work. I go, oh, man, we got to address this. And this is where the Democrats were last week. As you know, there's been a couple of more incidents of ICE agents shooting at, illegal immigrants or people that they believe are endangering their lives.
1: Right. Right.
0: As we know, shooting at them. And I did see last week, and I can't remember which Democrat it was, that was saying, because that happens, we should get rid of ICE. And the first thought that came to my mind is, well, when an illegal immigrant kills someone, well, then shouldn't we get rid of illegal immigration?
1: Right.
0: If you're trying to make that point.
1: Right.
0: But the whole premise is bogus to begin with. Any law enforcement agent, whether it's ICE, a police officer, we know what happens when you pull out your gun and shoot at somebody, whether you kill them or not. It's all investigated.
1: Yeah.
0: You go through the investigative process to make sure that it was a clean shooting, and it should.
1: Right.
0: And if it is not a clean shooting, that's where prosecutors should get involved based on the evidence of each particular case. But to compare a law enforcement officer involved in a shooting and make the moral equivalency of that to an illegal immigrant murdering an innocent American citizen is absolutely reprehensible.
1: Well, and it's, again, any opportunity they can see to demonize. And again, we don't know all the particulars in the cases we're talking about. We know the claims from both sides. The driver of the van was, you know, using the van and going toward the agent. And then the media came back and said, no, the people in the van said that wasn't true. There's a reason there's an investigation. If any officer or agent uses deadly force, as you mentioned, there has to be an investigation, a thorough investigation. And if something wrong was done, whether deliberately or by mistake, then the proper actions have to go into effect. That's the way it is. Saying that we need to abolish all of it because something happened doesn't make any sense at all. Otherwise, we should just outlaw driving.
0: Yeah, that's another point. Outlaw driving. If these things happen, outlaw driving.
1: Tens of thousands of people die every year behind the wheel.
0: Yeah. 30 to 40,000.
1: So,
0: but to make the moral equivalency, if you're going to make that moral equivalency, well, then you've got to say, well, because illegal immigrant criminals exist in our society, we should get rid of sanctuary cities. If you're going to be consistent in your argument that you need to defund the police, you need to, because this is where the Democrats are going, and, you know, defund the military, you know, you see what the Democrats are doing right now with the Pentagon, with intelligence, you know, with everything else, trying to defund it. You know, that's their point. If something is done, something is done wrong, or we believe something is done wrong, get rid of the police. This is where the Democratic Socialists of America are going. They're up front with it. They want to defund the police.
1: Yep.
0: They want to get rid of the police. They want to get rid of the military. They want to get rid of Border Patrol.
1: Yeah.
0: They want to get rid of ICE.
1: The Senate.
0: They want to get rid of the Senate. And by the way, more people are coming out saying, you're not going to get rid of this. You have to change the entire Constitution. You have to get rid of the Constitution

0: Border Patrol. You would have no police. So how would it be managed? Well, I mean, it would be, you know, like out of that movie where you could commit crimes, you know, and you know, for the one day. I keep forgetting the name of the movie. But you could just go out and just boom. The Purge?
1: The Purge, yeah.
0: Yeah. There was they made a, I don't know if they made a series or made another Purge movie or something, Permanent Purge or something, they called it. And it would be that. It would be a permanent purge. But wait, you can't have that because how many people would, if you have no law enforcement, you have no laws. So
1: right, because if then, you can't enforce laws, there are no laws.
0: Right, there are no laws. So nothing is enforceable. People die. And then what has to happen? Inevitably. Well, the state has to step in, and they have to have the state police, and I don't mean the each state having their police, the federal police. Oh, wait a minute. Didn't we just get rid of them? Didn't we just get rid of ICE agents? No. This would be acting based on whose authority? Because Congress would control, the House would control everything. They would control what the White House does. Which, then why would you have a White House? This is never going to happen. But this is where the lack of logic. These are not even children. These aren't children because children are capable of learning. These people are morons. They're not capable of learning at all. They're complete morons, and they're still winning elections.
1: You know, I was thinking, I had a lot of thoughts on my way to work tonight. So, you know, Republicans should have a no-Nazi rally.
0: Yeah.
1: But the fact is, everybody would be laughing and smiling.
0: Yeah, right.
1: You know, and no. they'd be laughing. But,
0: remember
1: and,
0: the Tea Party. Remember when people were happy at the Tea Party rallies, the first Tea Party rallies? Remember that in 2009? And people were, you know, the march, the Tea Party march in D.C., And it was, what was it? And hints of violence, I think is the way they put it on NBC News. There were hints of violence. They didn't even leave trash behind.
1: You know what I remember? And it was Palm Beach. Remember the Election Bureau when the Republicans were all there in 2000?
0: Yeah.
1: And it was like the violent, and they had the cameras there, and everybody's sitting there, everybody's laughing.
0: Yeah.
1: They're all laughing. There was no hint of anything to be fearful of. But, you know, when you see the no, you can actually make the case for no Nazis. You can actually the case. Republicans aren't going to bother with it.
0: Right.
1: But, you know, but they look at it and they just go, you know, as we look at it, we go, the no kings was so stupid. I mean, it's stupid. It was absolutely idiotic because anybody with a brain could sit there and say, what do you mean no kings? What are you talking about? You know, I was thinking the other thing, too, because we were talking about that article in The Atlantic about the whole manly, the manly man that they're looking for now in the Democratic Party and the one candidate.
0: Poindexter
1: yeah. In Ohio.
0: Yeah.
1: In Cleveland, about how they're defining him as a manly man because he built a shed, was a machinist, and an iron worker, so he's a manly man, and a manly man engages culturally in male spaces, and even at The Atlantic said, probably not how you should define a manly man, but I started thinking, are they now redefining it? Because the whole point of, well, this guy, you know, the oyster farmer for his mother, and a Nazi, that's really, was the oyster farmer, the military, and the Nazi that was giving him Democrat street cred as a manly man. And I'm thinking this, they're now looking and go, okay, we've got to redefine this. We can't have a Nazi. We cannot have a Nazi definition for what we view as a manly man.
0: Right.
1: I mean, I wonder if they had that thought.
0: No, I mean, I think there's something to that. Yeah. I think they go through their own rule book. And they're changing everything on the fly because why? Because certain things aren't working. They're not appealing to certain demographics.

0: Now, again, as I mentioned, they're still winning elections.
1: Yeah.
0: But you have to look at the erosion of their base based on what we've talked about for years. Identity politics, which means you belong to a new subgroup tomorrow, which means everyone in your group yesterday is now an oppressor because you're in a different subgroup. They're your oppressor now. And we're seeing that, you know, we used to call that the liberal circular firing squad, but now it's gotten so much worse.
1: Is that now, after reading the Atlantic article and seeing the manly man, Mr. Poindexter, is that a new gender?
0: Manly man?
1: Is the manly man a new gender? Does that expand the number of genders? Which, I don't know. I saw one the other day that there was like 77 out.
0: Well,
1: is
0: but
1: a,
0: here's
1: is
0: the
1: a manly man now a new gender?
0: Is he going to, if they bring...
1: Yeah. Can a manly man, as we asked the question earlier, can a manly man gender be a transgender man?
0: Right. Yeah. That, I mean, we have can to it, include that. Like you said, we mentioned it earlier, but you have to include that. And how do you include it?
1: Can a cis woman be a manly man?
0: Right.
1: These are all the important questions because of what Democrats have brought up over the last couple of decades. These are just questions that we would like answers to.
0: Well, because if a biological female it lives as a man, is a transgender male, biological female, transgender male, at what level do they qualify for manly? I'm asking them.
1: Yeah. Yeah. That's. And I know what you're saying. Guys, you're being ridiculous. That's our point.
0: Yeah, we know. The whole damn thing is ridiculous. It's stupid. It's moronic. And none of them are talking about what they will do for you to improve your lives. What they're talking about and the promises they're making and the very foundation of the Democratic Socialists of America is to ruin your life, not to improve it. What are they doing? What's on that list that improves people's lives every day, American citizens?
1: Free stuff.
0: Not going to happen. Not going to happen. No police.
1: No billionaires.
0: Well, I mean, if
1: your life will be better if there's no billionaires.
0: No police. What are you trying to appeal to felons? They can't vote.
1: Well, they're trying to change.
0: They're trying
1: that
0: to change
1: in
0: that.
1: States.
0: This would be again. Look, who are they trying to actually?
1: Well, no, that's a great.
0: Help.
1: Somebody need. Hey, Republicans, ask that question.
0: Who are you trying to help?
1: They say defund the police.
0: Yeah.
1: Who are they trying to help? Right. Defund the police. Defund the military, defund border control. Who do you actually care about?
0: Why
1: would I vote for you?
0: Right. Who are you appealing to?
1: What's the point? What are you going to replace it with?
0: Because masculine men like cops and military. It's a fact.
1: The manly. Oh, man.
0: Yeah.
1: I'm telling you, it just we're now 2 days into our 22nd year,
0: yeah.
1: And it's as much fun as ever.
0: It is.
1: These are idiots. Mm-hmm. We are Red Eye Radio.
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0: We are right with you. He is Eric Carly, and I'm Gary McNamara. Welcome and good morning. So I think we're done with the manly man stuff.
1: At least for the day.
0: It might come back up tomorrow if there's other commentary on it. It would just be too tough for me to be a liberal. There's too many things you have to consider. All I have to consider now is what my opinion is. You know, I don't worry about anything else.
1: That's my opinion? That's a great point.
0: That's it.
1: Just focus on what I believe and then let all the other stuff just kind of fly by.
0: Am I selling my ideas with the proper identity politics behind it?
1: What do you believe? What do you want to do?
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11: From ABC News, I'm Dave Packer. It's peak travel season in Europe, but some countries have issued evacuation orders for popular destinations as wildfires spread. In parts of France and Spain, tourists have been told to prepare to leave at a moment's notice. ABC foreign correspondent Marcus Moore.
12: Strong winds combined with high temperatures and drought conditions pushing the flames quickly across parts of southwestern France and central Spain. A wildfire in Valencia fanned by shifting winds, killing an elderly man. That fire now under control.
11: Also in Europe, at least one person dead, more than a dozen others injured
13: after a car drove into a crowd at a pride parade in Berlin. Police searching for multiple suspects. President Trump met with top advisors behind closed doors at the White House Friday to discuss his options on Iran, including the possibility of significantly expanding military action against the country, say sources. ABC's Matt Rivers and Amon Jordan says Iran is exerting pressure through its proxies at a key shipping choke point.
14: The Houthis said that they were going to impose what they called a maritime embargo on Saudi oil exports transiting the Red Sea down through the Strait of Bab el-Mandeb at the southern tip of the Red Sea. And to that end, they've attacked multiple Saudi tankers over the last few days to try and enforce that embargo. In response to that, the Saudi military launching new strikes against Houthi targets inside of Yemen. And the Houthis saying that they're trying to strike back against the Saudis.
13: Maine Democrats officially have a new candidate in a race that could determine control of the Senate. Delegates chose former Maine Senate President Troy Jackson Saturday as their nominee to take on longtime Republican Senator Susan Collins.
15: This is the absolute honor of my life to accept the Democratic nomination for the U.S. Senate.
13: Now, Jackson is taking the place of Graham Plattner, who withdrew from the race after a sexual assault allegation surfaced earlier this month, an allegation which he denies. You're listening to ABC News.
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18: President Trump speaking at the correspondents' dinner for the first time.
19: 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Is this supposed to be fun?
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19: 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Thank you.
20: Trump also joked he'd attend the dinner in the future if the group names the dinner after him.
13: ABC's Stephen Portnoy. A tragic scene in New York City Saturday involving a standoff, 2 deaths, and an explosion and a fire. ABC's Anthony Carlo was at the scene.
21: Cops came face to face with a man armed with a shotgun after getting a call from his wife at around noon.
22: The caller stated that her husband was armed and had a history with mental illness, and he quoted, "Kill. Kill them. Kill them."
21: Patrol officers requested the NYPD's emergency service unit to the scene as they tried to make contact with the armed man. And suddenly, there was a large fiery explosion in the home where he was barricaded.
13: Inside the burning home, police discovered the bodies of 2 family members. The suspect, Keegan Thomas, was shot by police during the standoff. He's said to be in critical but stable condition. From California to Wisconsin, more than 100 million Americans under alerts for extreme heat warnings, watches, and advisories, and it all continues Sunday. Dave Packer, ABC News.
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1: 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Gary McNamara and Eric Harley talk about everything from politics to social issues and news of the day. Whether you're up late or you're just starting your day, welcome to the show. 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
2: All across America, we are Red Eye Radio. He is Eric Harley and I'm Gary McNamara. Hello. Hi. So, that wasn't too manly men there. Comments where we said that. We should say, hello and welcome to the show. We're manly men.
3: Hey, listen, we don't care if you like the show or not. We're busy doing things, building stuff. I got a hammer.
2: I got a...
3: You know, if I had a hammer...
2: When would you hammer?
3: I would hammer in the morning.
2: Really?
3: I would hammer in the evening. I'd hammer all over this land.
2: Oh, okay. That's sort of inclusive.
3: Yeah. But you need to... You definitely need to stop when it's hammer time. That's what I was told.
2: Well, yesterday, wasn't it amazing how all of a sudden for the last month, you saw it because Trump had brought it up before, and it was like all you heard was daylight savings, and man, it came to a big halting stop yesterday, didn't it?
3: Shocked.
2: It was like, boom. He's like, what?
3: Like,
2: and as I said, I don't care. It doesn't affect my life, but we have talked about the fact that, did you see places in North Dakota? It'll be well after 9 o'clock, like 9:20, 9:30 before the sun.
3: Yeah, before sunrise.
2: Did I save that?
3: Yeah. No, I mentioned that yesterday. I didn't mention it was exactly where it was, but in some areas it'll be after 9 a.m. before the sun rises. By the way, I'm all right with that. I mean, you know, that's the thing. I'm not a farmer. I don't have kids in school. I care about children, most of them. But no, I
2: care.
3: Look, safety.
2: I don't.
3: Look. When it comes to kids, safety third. Okay, but no, it's that everybody has a solid point on both sides. This is where the both sides thing actually comes in, because this is why you're never going to change it. You know, whoever wants whatever, for whatever reason, whichever one they want. Yeah, but you don't understand, but it's. No, I get it.
2: I forgot who wrote it yesterday. He said, look, let's compromise. We'll change it 30 minutes.
3: Yeah. I would love to. You know, again, go an hour and 7 minutes in just our state.
2: Well, it's just, I mean, Tom Cotton has said already, and we had talked about it yesterday, that Cotton and Thune said, well, this isn't ever going to get through the Senate.
3: Not going to happen.
2: So it's basically the message I got yesterday, unless something changes, this thing's done on arrival.
3: Yeah, because here's the thing. You have the momentum in terms of the rank and file, right? The public of let's stop changing the clocks. There's momentum then, and then you ask the question, okay, which one do we go with?
2: Yeah,
3: and that's where it begins, and that's also where it ends, because it will never be solved. It's a valid point for farmers. It's a valid point for people in North Dakota. All 17 of them. What's the population of North Dakota? Very small. But it's, you know, it's.
2: Let me see. Right now, population is 100. When you add the out-of-state oil workers, 20 million.
3: 20 million, yeah. It's booming. No, but there's another thing. You know, it's a productive state. It's, you know, you think about. But, you know, the farmers, they're trying to be productive. They're getting up at 3 a.m. so they can get out there as soon as the sun lets them. I mean, they're out there probably doing all many chores in the dark already. You know, how do you get that done? Sometimes you have to calve in the dark. You know, if you're a rancher. Sorry if that calf is ready to come out, it's time. But kids going to school, that's a genuine concern. I live, as I mentioned, just a few houses down from the elementary where three of my four kids went. That's how long I've lived there. And that's actually how long it took them to finish elementary school. But my grandson, one of my grandchildren, is actually attending that school. And so it's very active, right? It's right there. I live inside a school zone. And there are children still that walk. There's this most adorable couple of kids. One is an older kid, looks like he's probably in middle school. He goes to pick up his brother, and they live in nearby apartments. I think that's where they're headed. But he's walking with him every day after school. And I see it probably a few times a week during the school year if I'm running errands. But you see all these kids walking, and there's a 6-lane road they have to cross. You know, there's tons of cars, people dropping their children off with their cars, pulling into the parking lot. It gets very dangerous. It's dangerous in daylight. So people who are making the case of, you know, kids having to go to school in the dark, you know, I mean, these are all valid points, is why you're not politically, you'll never get it done. And if you could, by, I don't know, some weird set of circumstances, all of a sudden it happens. The moment it happens, lobbyists will be back there on Capitol Hill, and it will change back pretty quickly. I can't tell you when.
2: What I thought was interesting is, because this is the we went through all the discussion yesterday about the practicality of it either way, and I don't care. It doesn't affect my life. I understand both sides' points, but what got to me is how over the last month and a half, how you only heard one side. It's like people don't pay attention until it passes, and then it goes to the Senate, and then it was just a dead stop.
3: Yeah.
2: You didn't hear really, I didn't hear any opposition the last month and a half.
3: It looked like, the stories made it look like it was going to happen.
2: This thing was going to happen. Here it is. It's going to go through.
3: Yeah.
2: And I mean, and it just took a dead stop yesterday. Oh. That's what I thought is fascinating. It's all of a sudden people started paying attention going, well, wait a minute. I don't want that. Well, yes, we need to change it. And as we brought up yesterday, the polling, the majority of people don't want to be changing every year, but which way it goes, depending on who you survey, can be 55-45.
3: Right. Right.
2: And so it's just not.
3: And in the Senate, the margin is so slim. The thing, if you think about it, what you're looking at is what each state will do, right? That's what you're looking at. So the Senate, obviously representing states, they're looking at it going, we've got, you know, industry, we've got, teachers associations or whatever, you know, is behind it, the lobbyists that are behind it, and they're going to, they're going to be hearing from those lobbies from those states in the House. Yeah, they're hearing from it in their districts, but you can get a little bit looser in the House than you can with something like this, specifically as it addresses what the states would be able to do with their time zones and how it would affect industry, and affect schools. Because if you start thinking about this, all right, we'll just change the school hours to later in the morning. Well, in North Dakota, you mean start at 9:30? I mean, kids would love that. I'm sure they'd love it. But what about the parents that still have to be to work at 8?
2: The biggest thing I saw yesterday was most people did not know. They thought that it would be a federal law that every state must abide by daylight savings. And that's not the law. That's what I saw. People went, I thought that was the law.
3: Right.
2: And the law basically says, no, if you wish to, if you wish to go to daylight saving all year, you can do that.
3: Right.
2: But if you wish to continue to switch, that's fine.
3: Right, the states can choose. Right.
2: Or if you wish to go to standard,
3: then you got the patchwork. Right. Imagine the patchwork.
2: And people said we didn't know this was the law. We thought it was okay. We're going to do daylight saving, but. And the funny thing is the number of people on social media yesterday that were telling other people this law, the law cannot change the amount of time that the sun actually shines on the earth.
3: I've been saying this for years.
2: I mean, it was hilarious.
3: I've said this over and over again every time we've talked about it. You cannot regulate how much sun we're going to get.
2: It's hilarious.
3: There's no way to do that. It's about, all right, when the sun is going to rise or set. And look, I get it in the winter. You know, the further north you go, you know, the sun is setting at 4:30, 5 o'clock. You know, it's just, it's like crazy. But when you look at, again, everything, every interest that's involved, that's why politically there's no way to get this done. And what would it be? What would it look like, you know, if you have in each time zone, you know, different states, you know, half of the states are staying with it, others aren't. Oh, my gosh. Well, okay, what's the current Omaha time? I mean, you know, you know what I mean?
2: Yeah.
3: It's and why can't cities have the right to say no? We're going to change it, and we're going to change it 2 hours.
2: Well, wait a minute.
3: Hmm?
2: You know, if a man can be a woman because a man says so, why can't I legally set my own time?
3: Well, Alan Jackson did. It's 5 o'clock somewhere. Dusty Slay, the comedian, has a great bit on that because he talks about it. It's 5:30, so it's 5. And then he said later, it's 5 o'clock somewhere. He goes, no. It might be 5:30 somewhere. He does a great breakdown. Dusty Slade, you got to check him out.
2: But why can't I, as an individual,
3: yeah,
2: set my own time? I want it to be the time that I want it to be.
3: Yeah.
2: And, hey, I saw that the one woman talking about the Democratic Socialists of America,
3: yeah,
2: in one of the representatives, said under socialism, you don't have to show up for work every day.
3: Right.
2: And I'm thinking to myself, what socialism are you dealing with?
3: No, exactly.
2: But
3: what do you think? I mean,
2: you don't have to show up for work. So if you don't show up for work, why can't I have my own time? Why can't I just say, hey, I'm Gary McNamara, and we come in at 1 minute after 12, and 1 minute later we leave, because to me, time moves that quickly, and we can go home.
3: I identify that as a 24-hour workday, and I get overtime.
2: Yes. Yes. Why
3: your minute? How dare you project onto me what a minute means, Mr. Scientist, Mr. Neil deGrasse Tyson?
2: Well, I'm a minute manly man.
3: Exactly. Well, that can mean a couple of different things.
2: That was the point.
3: Minute's a long time. But here's the thing.
2: Everything goes, yeah, in order to get that joke, you had to listen to the first hour.
3: Yeah, you do. And you also probably have to, yeah. So anyway, it seems like we go through this once a year. We're going to do it this time.
2: Oh, I know.
3: We're going to do it this time.
2: We're hearing this as much as we hear secession. Is California going to secede? Whatever happened to the Texas secession movement? That sort of ended. Nobody wanted my deal. My deal was we secede from the Union,
3: uh-huh,
2: we annex Mexico,
3: uh-huh,
2: we gather all of our energy together, we become the energy superpower, and we rename ourselves Texaco.
3: Well,
2: nobody seems to want to go along with that.
3: During the Biden years, we did annex Mexico. It happened for 4 years.
2: No.
3: Huh?
2: They annexed us.
3: Oh, that's right.
2: It was Central America annexed us.
3: But seriously, if you look at the ridiculous nature, it's nothing is ridiculous about the points people are making.
2: No,
3: they all have valid points, but the ridiculous nature of how Congress works, thinking, you know, and making people, because in the House, as you mentioned, for days it sounded like this thing was going to happen this time, And I'm shaking my head. Nope, it ain't going to happen. It ain't going to happen. I said it the other night on the air. It's not going to happen. It ain't going to happen. And it's not going to happen. Because you get into it, our senators who represent. Now, here's the thing. If we get rid of the Senate. Maybe we can get it done.
2: Well, I was thought about that yesterday, you know, because you look at how the House is viewed as, you know, the people's legislative body,
3: yeah.
2: And they're very much reactionary, yeah. As you saw. I
3: mean, right,
2: it was
3: right.
2: Like, we're going to do this. Yeah. Shish, boom, bah. Yes, yeah. Victory is our cry.
3: Right.
2: Daylight savings time. Senate stops.
3: Yeah. Like food is like. How about now? I mean, it was just, it was over before it all began. It really was, because you and I have been doing this a long time. We know, and this whole debate has come up. It seems like every year for years now. And again, valid points on each side, which means you're not going to get to a conclusion. It's just not going to happen.
2: We are Red Eye Radio.
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5: Farm Production and Conservation Undersecretary Richard Fordyce says up to $500 million in payments are available for eligible processors. The SPUR program will be administered by the Farm Service Agency, but the undersecretary says not in the traditional sense.
6: It will not be done through the county office system, but it will actually be implemented from here in Washington. Farm Service Agency will get numbers from the Food Safety Inspection Service. We will know the number of head that have gone through a particular plant, and then we will contact that processor, make them aware of their eligibility, make them aware of what that support might look like, and then there'll be a pre-filled application that they'll be able to sign and we'll be able to participate in the program.
5: I'm Rod Bain reporting for the U.S. Department of Agriculture in Washington, D.C.
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0: Beer Runner Radio. He is Eric Carlin. I'm Gary McNamara. You know, I mentioned that the one representative of the Democrat Socialist of America, Jonathan Turley had written, the DSA's Michaela Brangan explained that with socialism, you can decide if you want to work and when you want to take days off. You will have no debt in a world without capitalism. And then he says, oh, and the next DSA convention will be held at Big Rock Candy Mountain. And then he posted, I thought he was posting her comments. He posted Burl Ives singing Big Rock Candy Mountain.
1: Yeah.
0: But I did some searching here, and I was able to find, you know, what she had to say. And we'll play it coming up following the bottom of the hour. At least I found some of what she had to say. I'm looking for, you know, more. On it, but these people are delusional.
2: No, they're completely and totally delusional.
0: And she and in the clip I have that I'll play, she said, "You don't have to have a job just to pay the bills, because you won't have any bills, because everything will be taken care of you, because there's no not for profit business. There's bills are no longer a thing, because there's not for profit businesses. There's no capitalism. It's gone.
2: Right.
0: There's no private businesses.
2: Right." The government gets all of the revenue, and you get what you need. You stand in line and get what you need, which means it will be plentiful and available. You know, like we have it today, you'll walk into supercenters where we have countless things on the shelves, and it will be all for free, right? Because that's how it worked in the Soviet Union.
0: We're dealing with children here. We're dealing with first graders. Yeah, we'll get to this coming up.
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0: And he is Eric Harley and I'm Gary McNamara. Coming up, the Democrat Socialists of America.
2: Uh-huh.
0: And what they think in their own words in just a minute.
2: You know, when it comes to supplements, two things matter the most: that it works, of course, and that you can trust it. 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
0: When we were on vacation last week, and it's funny that so much happened last week that I know we're already to Thursday and still, oh, that's right. Well, when it came out last week, when I was on vacation, I'm thinking, look at this. Everybody's talking about the Democratic Socialists of America now and what they actually plan on doing. I said, we talked about that 2 weeks ago. And then I went, oh, wait a minute. That was from their convention. They actually put out their policy statement.
2: Yeah, and, this is yeah.
0: And that's why there was so much talk. And I go, oh, okay. And this is something that we want to talk about. The right. Last thing that we want to do is censor what the Democrat Socialists of America want to do.
2: Right.
0: And this is, I got to tell you, Eric, you know, when you're, I was in my early 30s when I started doing this.
2: Yeah. Yeah.
0: And, you know, at that time, you're like, well, what do you have to say? You know, what do you, and so right. you would have more tolerance for the crazies.
2: Well, yeah.
0: When you've done it for decade after decade after decade after decade after decade, it gets to a point where you're like, these people don't have the intelligence of somebody in kindergarten. They have no idea. They have no concept how the world works at all.
2: Right.
0: I knew more in elementary school than they do now. Thank you, Mom and Dad.
2: Yeah. You know, that's a big part of it.
0: They have no idea how the economy works. They have no idea how the real world works.
2: Well, you know, I made the joke yesterday that, you know, after World War II or during World War II, women came into the workforce, right? And so that kind of expanded the economy. I think it's time we bring children into the workforce. And I made the joke with kind of a serious point that, you know, the indoctrination in school at, you know, starting now at 4 or 5 years old in preschool is what worries me the most. What if we just put them to work and they learned about the real world right on? You know, I mean, they'd have to get a, you know, an apartment of their own, of course. But this is, you know, this is what we don't teach. Again, good parents do. Good mentors do. But this entire lineup, this entire policy put out by the DSA, it's not written by children because children would be asking why. Why are we doing this? It's written by morons.
0: Here we go. This is the Democratic Socialist of America, Michaela Brangen, talking about this utopia that you will live in under socialism. Are you ready?
2: I'm ready.
0: All right, here we go.
2: Let's go.
3: And you don't have to have a job just to pay the bills because you don't have a lot of bills, right? Bills are no longer a thing because there's not for-profit businesses that are constantly trying to exploit you and trying to, you know, put you into debt. And then you might just have like a normal day, right? Like you could actually have the freedom to move around. And so part of what we're trying to do is dispel the idea that socialism is just about like bureaucracy, meetings, order or anything like that. It actually is about freedom. It's about people being able to be themselves.

0: why was the Soviet ruble worth nothing?
1: No productivity.
0: No productivity.
2: And you can't change that dynamic.
0: Right.
2: You can't say, oh, no, we can be greatly productive and have all of our choices. And, you know, I made the point about the walk into the big box store and just imagine you would just go up to the front and they would just go, okay, go on home. It's all paid for.
0: Yeah.
2: I mean, by the way, that's the other thing too. Because it's part of, they don't want property rights. Property rights would be gone.
0: Yeah. You just said it right there. There would be no for-profit businesses.
2: Right.
0: Which means gone.
2: You can't have any rentals.
0: Well, the whole point is, why are there products if there's no incentive to build the products? What they're saying is, the other thing is, too, that you could tear it apart. There is no bureaucracy. You know, this isn't about bureaucracy. So government owns everything. Everything is non-for-profit, yet there's zero bureaucracy.
2: Right.
0: All it is the whole bureaucracy. The whole damn thing is bureaucracy.
2: Because the entire production of everything would be one massive bureaucracy. Distribution, the supply chain, the management of it all.
0: Everything.
2: Every part of it. And imagine walking into, I don't care what Tucker Carlson tried to sell you. Of course, that wasn't during the Soviet Union. He was in Russia, but it wasn't. It was post-Soviet.
0: Yeah, but it's still major problems.
2: If
0: you want to see the what has kept China going, it's because China realized they couldn't be pure communist socialists.
2: Right.
0: They can't be that.
2: Right.
0: And that's why you can have for-profit businesses now in China. That's right. Why people can own property. That's why you can own a business. Now, would I want to own a business in China under a government that still believes in communism but understands they're trying to ride that fine line? Yeah. You see the couple of stories out this week about, you know, China, you know, doesn't know what to do because, you know, the central planning doesn't work. When you try to mix central planning with capitalism, you're always going to have problems. But, well, hey, you see what we're doing here in the United States.
2: Yeah.
0: You know, where, I mean, even it's only, I think, $30 billion right now, but it's much easier to sell socialism when the guy who calls himself a conservative, President Trump, believes that the government should have equity in corporations.
2: Yeah.
0: It's much easier to sell socialism and communism when both sides agree that it should happen, but to what extent is far different. On one side, it's $30 billion, and the other side, it's everything.
2: Well, that's it. And here's the massive driver. You know, it's incentivized. We're in the gig work area or era, and that's when people can say, all right, I can go make a few extra bucks on my own time. Or if there's someone in the home that's not working for whatever reason, but they can do those gig works. And it's, what's weird is I've studied the kind of algorithm that they have and how the ones who are actually making the most take advantage of everything that's available to them. They're not doing just one. They're working for three or four delivery app companies, and they're, making, they're not going to get rich doing it, but they're making extra money, or maybe extra money for the household. And that is right there. When you look at it, in California said, oh, no, you've got to make them employees. You do that, you destroy the business model. Because you need contractors who are willing to do it. Are there flaws in the way that some of these delivery drivers are paid, or what they're paid, and the business model in general, and how to attract more of those drivers in order to get your, the entire thing going and keep the whole thing going? Yes.
0: Oh, are there business models that you have to adjust constantly?
2: Constantly.
0: In capitalism?

0: Amazon, but we're not.
1: Amazon didn't make.
0: But that isn't even the discussion.
1: No.
0: The discussion is you could not be an Uber driver.
1: That's my point.
0: You couldn't be an Uber driver.
1: Which is what I'm getting to. You choose to do that because, hey, I can do this on my own time. It's my own thing. If it doesn't work out, I can go do something else. If I want to do more, I can do more.
0: No, you can't make a profit.
1: And you can't make a profit. We have people coming here from other countries. You and I have both recently met people here from other countries that were Uber drivers. And the guy I met was here from Cuba, has been here for 3 years, and is loving it. And he's doing, and he says, and I do others. He had two phones going at once, you know, because he's working every angle that he can based on where he is to maximize the money that he can make, that he can earn. You would have none of that. You couldn't have your own business. You can't have your own profit as an individual. There's no way. You couldn't have a lawn company,
2: right?
1: Again, these guys aren't getting, landscaping or lawn companies. The small guys, they're not getting rich, you know, but you couldn't have that.
0: Well, when you look at it, when they say every business is a nonprofit business,
1: mm-hmm.
0: you'd have to have nonprofit, that the government would control everything.
1: Right.
0: Nonprofit. Well, you're capping the ability to make a profit, which means you're capping the ability of the worker to make more money.
1: Right. Which means the tax rate would be, basically, you do that with one way to do it was a massive tax rate.
0: And what they're saying is,
1: we will
0: cap your salary.
1: Yeah.
0: But you will have the minimal sustenance and you'll be happy with that.
1: Right.
0: Because the trade-off is the minimal sustenance that we will give you, but your salary will be capped, but the minimal sustenance will be what will take care of you. That's not the United States of America.
1: And also,
0: that's not how free people think.
1: The choice of jobs, what you want to do or what your skills are would matter.
0: Would be
1: meaningless completely.
0: Would be limited by the state, what the state wishes to produce.
1: Government would say, no, you're going to do this job.
0: We are Red Eye Radio.
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0: We are Red Eye Radio. He's Eric Carly, and I'm Gary McNamara. I'm convinced that the Democrat and Socialist of America are bringing back acid to the drug buffet.
1: Yeah.
0: I'm sorry, but I just...
1: And I don't think it's microdosing.
0: No, this is macrodosing.
1: Yeah, no, I think they're going big on this.
0: big macrodosing. Because it's delusional.
1: Well, it's delusional, and it's also filled with so much ignorance.
0: We're going to have a monopoly, a government monopoly, a central planning government monopoly of nonprofit businesses to run an economy.
1: Well, it goes back to Milton Friedman. Define greed. Who's greedy? It's always the other guy who's greedy. Political greed. Is that not greed?
0: Yeah.
1: You know, and Phil Donahue back in the day, you know, couldn't really debate him at all.
0: Yeah, because his point was, what's worse, greed?
1: Right.
0: You're making a huge assumption that political greed is somehow more moral than economic greed.
1: Right.
0: If you're going to use the word greed.
1: Because that would be political greed at its top, the government having full control over the people at all times.
0: But economic greed, where everything is voluntary,
1: right,
0: is not political greed, which is forced.
1: Right. Yeah.

0: I don't think I've ever seen it. No.
1: Yeah, I don't think I've ever seen it either.
0: No. I've only seen a handful of the Funny or Die things that happened. I mean,
1: so you're saying he was one of the writers. Everybody signed a contract.
0: Right.
1: You knew what the script was.
0: Yeah.
1: So this wasn't just Jason Alexander doing it.
0: No.
1: I'm not trying to take responsibility away from him, by the way.
0: No, but Funny or Die,
1: just stating the truth. This was
0: the people who run Funny or Die put it up there.
1: Right. This was a group.
0: It was posted because it was on. It's an online.
1: Right. This is a group of adults who wrote it, produced it.
0: Yeah.
1: Directed it. How does that get through? Sorry, you're not. You're 17. You can't do this.
0: Yeah, we're not. We're not going to do this. It nothing from what I've read of those lines is remotely funny. But beyond that, the whole age thing.
1: Yeah,
0: you had a group of adults that decided it was okay and made it happen.
1: Yeah. Oof. I know.
0: I don't know how that happens.
1: We are Red Eye Radio.
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0: part.
1: It's the weekend, and this outbreak is contained. He's positive. We start here. With cases growing, RFK Jr. says cyclosporiasis is being handled.
2: We do have the outbreak under control.
1: But questions remain about what caused it, let alone whether we should have seen it coming. President Trump faces the first American wartime fatalities in months.
3: For me, it's one of the hardest things to do as a president.
1: The political pitfalls are growing, too, so what's next for the region? An election official said the president's fears of non-citizen voting were overblown. Then this happened.
4: Some individuals indicated that they weren't citizens and weren't eligible to vote. But the software registered them anyway.
1: Hundreds of illegal votes in New Jersey are quickly becoming a flashpoint. From ABC News, this is Start Here Weekend. I'm Brad Milkey. Want to know something interesting about cyclosporiasis, the parasitic illness that sickened thousands upon thousands of Americans now? Hand sanitizer really does nothing to it. Hand sanitizer is meant to cleanse your skin of bacteria. Well, remember, cyclospora are not bacteria, they're parasites. When I first heard these parasites were spread through excrement, I assumed we were talking about animal manure. That's why it's in the food. Our medical unit corrected me. No, Brad, we're talking

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1: Yeah.
0: To those who disagree.
1: No.
3: No.
4: Oh, no.
0: We
2: the people.
0: Come here to talk.
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0: From tweeting this to Insta that, people are posting more inane drivel than ever. 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
21: If you suffer from COPD symptoms like shortness of breath and fatigue, where do you turn? 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
23: The series explores the transformative journeys of athletes, artists, comedians, and entrepreneurs
24: as they redefine their careers and push the creative boundaries.

0: State, hanging right around 5.1%, some of the highest unemployment in the country. But at the same time, you've got this program here. So the question is the message and the narrative getting to that 5.1%? And how is that message being received? Are you getting good feedback and response from those career seekers?
1: Sure. So for clarification, that 5.1, 5.2, you know, that statewide rate, it's actually lower here in Northern Nevada. In some of the counties that we cover here in Northern Nevada, you know, 2 and 3% in some of those counties. Mm-hmm. So you know, if we think in terms of Northern Nevada, you know, the rate's lower and maybe in that 4% range. But to the larger point, yeah, I mean, the message is received, and really what we're trying to do here, some of the jobs that we're talking about with a lithium loop, they don't actually exist yet, right? Mm-hmm. You know, the mining and extraction and all the work that's being done around that, well, that's going to result in manufacturing and chemical engineers and so on that need to be part of the lithium loop. So I say that to say that what we're trying to do is get ahead of the curve here. And so we're having conversations with employers and saying, look, give us, you know, 1 to 5 years out so that we can create that talent pipeline. Specifically, yeah, the message is resonating with career seekers, because you notice I say career seekers versus job seekers. Mm-hmm. There are careers to be had here that are good wage jobs with benefits and get folks on career pathways.
0: Yeah, what are you hearing from these career seekers versus the job seekers? Because, like, for example, there's been this renewed interest by the personality Mike Rowe and working with Meta to get, you know, hands-on work going again and getting rid of the stigma that somehow, you know, blue-collar jobs, you know, aren't worth your time. So I really love the fact that we're kind of returning to that, because I think there's a misnomer with all of that. What are people saying out there in the career space that are looking for employment?
1: Sure. So, you know, there are multiple different pathways to careers, right? And so when we think in terms of, you know, for quite some time, there's been a focus on four-year bachelor's degrees and whatnot being a career pathway. And that is valid, right? And never take anything away from that. But at the same time, and I think to your point, it's yes and, right? So there are many careers out there that are what are called middle skills. So those are more than high school, less than bachelor's in that range. And so there's certificate programs, there's associate's programs. And so the messaging really from an ecosystem perspective is, yes, we love and respect, and there's definitely a need for four-year degrees and those pathways and beyond. But let's also recognize that for folks that, you know, that's just not for them, there's all sorts of other career pathways. And so what we try to focus on is when we speak in terms of career pathways, it can be bite-sized, right? So here, you know, this certificate will lead to the next one, stackable, industry recognized, so that you can go from, you know, if we use healthcare as an example, you can go from a medical assistant all the way up to an MD, and here's all the steps that you can take. And so to your larger point, yeah, I mean, for those individuals that maybe, you know, they don't want to be a doctor tomorrow, well, here's what you can do to get yourself on that pathway. And so that's really the messaging that's out there right now across the ecosystem.
0: You mentioned a few minutes ago, we were talking about the unemployment numbers, and you said these jobs aren't here yet. I'm just wondering, from your position and perspective, how frustrating or challenging it could be, if you could, you know, share whatever you're allowed to share. When you've got environmentalists that are trying to block the mining and to get those precious resources out of our ground, we become less dependent internationally. We've got the resources right under our foot. How do you deal with those challenges?
1: So we stay out of that. We're very apolitical, you know, but yeah, to your point, you know, where we get plugged in and where we're interested is, what are the realities of the situation? And so we try and stay away from, you know, the things that may cloud this and you know, the things that might be controversial. And we really focus on, okay, what is the clear articulated demand, and how do we fulfill that? So we try and stay out of that political realm.
0: Milt Stewart is our guest. He is with Nevada Works. He is the CEO. Milt, as we wrap up this conversation, I want to give you the opportunity for all those career seekers that are listening this morning to find out where they can go to learn more about your message.

0: formation and the lithium loop?
1: Sure. Absolutely. Well, Supercharge NV, the website is one place. So Nevada Works is part of an ecosystem. So there's a statewide ecosystem called the Employee NV Hubs. There's a total of 33 locations statewide. So employeeNV.gov is another resource, or you can give us a call at 775-301-1230-1230, and that will get you connected with one of our navigators, and they'll have the right conversation to figure out, you know, is this the right industry for you? And if not, we've got other options available. So there's multiple different ways to engage with us.
0: CEO of Nevada Works, Milt Stewart. Milt, thank you for your time.
1: Appreciate you. Thanks.
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2: 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From tweeting this to Insta that, people are posting more inane drivel than ever. 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
0: Joining us now here on Nevada Outlook is the Marketing and PR Coordinator with Community Health Alliance. She is Yolanda Rangel. Yolanda, good morning. Welcome to the program.
14: Hi, good morning, Ryan. Thank you so much for having me here.
0: Absolutely. First and foremost, let's just assume for the sake of conversation that somebody listening right now is new to the biggest little city. And first of all, we say welcome. Second of all, maybe they're not familiar with what Community Health Alliance is. Why don't you fill the audience in?
14: So Community Health Alliance, we provide healthcare services for adults and kids. And so if you need any kind of primary care services, say like you need to do like your annual checkups, or if you need to do get any kind of like vaccines, we have pharmacy services. We also do dental services as well for kids. And then we also have behavioral health services. We just have a really long, it's like comprehensive services for any kind of like primary care services that you would need. And this is for both adults and kids.
0: And you have a health festival that's coming up for the entire family. This is next weekend, which is why we've got you on this morning, just to kind of preview that. Fill us in on all the details and what the audience can take advantage of next weekend.
14: Yeah, so we have a collaborative event that we work with several other organizations, and it's the Family Health Festival. This is an event that is completely free for anybody. We invite anyone with kids to come. This specific one is our back to school. Let's focus on back to school to help parents get their kids ready for school. And so we'll be having lots of different services, on-site services for kids to get ready. So, for example, if they need any kind of dental screenings, back-to-school vaccines, wellness checks for that, we'll be providing, I believe, like over 50 organizations on-site. And so it's just Family Health Festival is basically providing on-site healthcare services as well as community resources that parents or families can take advantage of.
0: Yolanda Rangel, our guest this morning here on Nevada Outlook. She is the marketing and PR coordinator with Community Health Alliance. Yolanda, I have to ask, when you have a health festival like this for the whole family, this one's focused on back to school. Do parents show up looking for specific tests and vaccines and checks, or is this kind of like taking your car into the mechanic and just saying, give it a full bumper to bumper checkup on my kid? What does the data show there?
14: So for us, we look at the Family Health Festival as a one-stop shop. You know, what's really great about our festival is you don't have to go out looking for different, you know, services. You know, you don't have to make several different calls, go to different locations and, you know, get your services in different places, you know. Mm-hmm. And so we like this because we're putting under one roof over 50 organizations where you literally can just go in. And a lot of the times people find out about stuff that they didn't even know about. And so they might come in, hey, I need my kid to get vaccines is usually the most popular, or I need to get like dental screening. But while they're there, they'll also find out, hey, NV Energy helps people with energy assistance. And so that's what's really great about ours is it's one location and they can take care of so many different things at once for their child or just other resources that they might need to take care of.
0: Is this your one big festival for the year, or do you have them kind of spaced out throughout a calendar year where folks can, you know, come back and kind of recharge, so to speak?
14: Yes. So we actually have three every year and we space them out. So usually our first one is in May, and then the second one is for like back to school. So that one, we usually have it like in July, August. So this one is going to be August 1st on Saturday from 9 to 12. And then our last one is going to be on October 8th.
0: And where is next weekend's being held?
14: So the next weekend is going to be at Hug High School.
0: Do you pick, you got one in May, October, you got the one next weekend. Do you intentionally pick different locations across Northern Nevada, or are you generally in the same spots each time?
14: So we generally try to pick different areas. We usually base it on zip codes, like where there's the most need for it. And so we always try to pick different locations, but we always try to hit different areas for sure.
0: Are there other resources or opportunities for the Reno citizen that you offer that maybe aren't on display at a health festival that you'd want the audience to know about?
14: For this one, we'll have also like the food bank. They'll be offering like food resources, and then we'll also do like different like application assistance. So like if they need like SNAP, Medicaid, we also have like if they need like legal advice.
0: Oh, okay.
14: Not legal advice, but just like in general, if they have questions about, hey, I have questions about like where I live with like my landlord, or hey, I need help with like what do you call it? Like divorce court and stuff like that. If they have questions, they know where to find that information. So we'll have, I believe, a place that provides some sort of legal information there as well. So it's just a variety of different organizations that provide resources for them. So if they have questions, they're not sure where to go, we can help them and find out where they need to go to find that information.
0: If you're just tuning in, this is Nevada Outlook. My name is Ryan Nutter, and hers is Yolanda Rangel. She is the Community Health Alliance Marketing and PR Coordinator. A couple of more quick questions. We'll get you out of here. Number one, where is your brick-and-mortar location here in Northern Nevada?
14: So we actually have, for Community Health Alliance, we have 6 different locations, and then we have our administration building at Rock Boulevard. But we are all we have our health center locations all over Reno, Sparks, North Valleys, and Sun Valley.
0: What about online? Where can we find you?
14: You can go to chanevada.org. But if you have any questions specifically about the Family Health Festival, you guys can call us at 775-328-2491.
0: All right. Yolanda, thank you for your time. Appreciate you being a guest on the program. Please come back when it warrants. And best of luck next Saturday. This is 9 to noon at Hug High School, right?
14: Yes, 9 to noon.
0: All right. Thank you so much. Have a great week.
14: Awesome. Thank you so much.
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18: From ABC News, I'm Chuck Sievertson. More details on what is now being called by Germany's interior minister an Islamist terrorist attack. A van ramming into a crowd at a Pride event in Berlin and the driver getting out and slashing people with a machete, says the official. One dead, 29 others injured, some critically hurt. ABC's Britt Clennett.
19: Berlin police say the 21-year-old suspect is known to them. Investigators have not shared a possible motive, but say he has ties to local Islamist groups.
20: Just last week, Germany actually raised the security alert to high, warning that plans to attack the country were clearly discernible.
18: A German official says the man has an extensive criminal record. He's a German citizen of Lebanese descent. Gasoline prices rising. The average price of a gallon of regular grade is over $4 now. Threat of a wider war. The Houthis, Iran-backed rebels in Yemen, have opened a new front targeting Saudi Arabian oil exports. Two wars? ABC's Martha Raddatz.
21: The total number of U.S. service members killed since the war began nearly 5 months ago is 18. But this week, on the Pentagon's public database, the number was lowered from 18 to 14. The president acknowledging there were 18, but inexplicably referring to the toll coming from two wars. Republican Congressman Thomas Massie said on X, "Let me explain this absurd ruse. The Pentagon is pretending there have been two Iran wars separated by a brief ceasefire."
18: U.S. and Iran have stopped nightly attacks for the moment. Nearly 400,000 people confined to their homes are evacuated because of wildfires in Spain and France, say emergency officials. Evacuees include American Tammy Hutchinson and her husband near Bordeaux.
22: It escalated pretty quickly.
23: You could see the wind shift and it really got thick. Smoke, and it was real, a lot of ash falling out of the sky.
18: Listening to ABC News.
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18: Days of protests have continued in Madison, Wisconsin after a deadly police shooting of a black man, Corey Ruiz, caught on cell phone video that went viral. ABC's Ike Ajachi.
26: Police say the officer who fired was injured by that knife. None of the officers were wearing body cameras. The department doesn't require its officers to use them. All four officers are now on administrative leave. The state Justice Department investigating this as a homicide. And this morning, the family, joined by attorney Ben Crump, is demanding charges.
18: After scandal and drama in Maine, Democrats now have a new U.S. Senate nominee to challenge incumbent Republican Susan Collins. ABC's Christiane Cordero.
27: Longtime state politician and fifth-generation logger
1: Troy Jackson, won the overwhelming majority of delegates at a first-of-its-kind convention Saturday. He became the nominee after the primary winner, Graham Plattner, dropped out of the race amid a sexual assault allegation from an ex-girlfriend, which he denies. Jackson is considered a progressive populist, campaigning on issues like Medicare for all and tax cuts for the working class. Among the voters he's bringing into his pitch, those who supported Plattner and now feel left out.
18: Welcome to Philly, LeBron. Signs are up around Philadelphia now that LeBron James announced online that he is signing with the 76ers. Caitlin Clark and Team Spoon beat Team Coop in the WNBA All-Star Game. Chuck Sievertson, ABC News.
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7: Back on Nevada Newsmakers, I'm Randy Thompson, sitting in for Sam Shad, and I'm joined today by Barry Duplantis, who's the CEO of REMSA Health. Hello.
8: Hi, Randy. Thank you for having me today.
7: You bet. You're one of my favorite people, so I love having you on the show.
8: Thank you.
7: And, you know, because I've used REMSA Health, as you probably know, my husband and I used it not too long, about a month ago. So I'm very grateful for REMSA Health. A lot of people see REMSA Health as the ambulance company in town, but you guys are a lot more than that, aren't you?
8: Yes. In fact, let me simply say, increasingly, the way folks use EMS in communities around the nation actually is changing, because as we see things that we read in the news with regard to changes in healthcare, folks throughout the nation are using 911 to access healthcare more than ever. And particularly as people fall off of insurance plans or the premiums become too expensive, people become uninsured or underinsured and rely on our EMS services to help them in times of need. So in our case, fortunately, we are able to serve as a high-quality safety net to healthcare in our region. And it starts when the phone rings, because all of the folks that answer the phone in our dispatch center are all medically trained, at least at an EMT level. So when we are answering the call, we're able to triage and align the patients with the right care.
7: So it's not just 911, what do you need, we're sending an ambulance. You guys have actually some other ways to kind of talk through a situation with that person, whether they actually really need the ambulance or not, right?
8: That is correct, because in many cases, we're able to solve the issue right on the phone, because in the course of a year, we generally take in about 250,000 calls. And then of that 250,000, we end up responding on about 100,000. So you can see there's about 150,000 instances that we can resolve on the phone and not dispatch an ambulance. And then of that 100,000 that we do dispatch, about 35,000 times we're providing care in the field and transport's not necessary. We're able to take care of the patient. And when we do that, there's no charge. There's no charge for dispatch and there's no charge for us arriving on scene and providing care, on the scene with a patient. There's only a charge when a patient is transported, actually. And that happens about 65,000 times a year when a patient is actually transported. And even then, we go back and we start, if you were to really look, so what's the impact on the citizen in terms of the value that RHMSA provides to the community? Of those 65,000 patients that we do actually transport, most of them are actually covered by insurance.
7: Okay.
8: I'd say 1 in 10 actually probably don't have anything at all. So basically 2 in 10 would be like a commercial insurance, 4 in 10 would be a Medicare, a 3 in 10 would be a Medicaid, and 1 in 10 would be, no insurance at all. That's how we actually provide the safety net of emergency care. And as you well mentioned, that care can go from something that's an extreme emergency where life is really at risk all the way to something that's very low acuity where someone maybe just has a fever and not sure, what they should do.
7: So you actually have nurses that they transfer to a nurse, correct? And the nurse can talk to that person. If they don't need transport or it's not a medical emergency, maybe they just have a question. I just took a drug and I don't understand the interaction. I mean, you guys are providing care at various different levels.
8: We are providing care at different levels within our dispatch organization. However, as I mentioned, healthcare is evolving. And we did have nurses until about a year and a half ago. And we've actually, because of COVID actually fast-forwarded everything immensely, because our callers basically said, I don't want to talk to a nurse. I want to talk to a physician. I want somebody who can prescribe to me. And so with COVID, we started learning about things like treat in place, where we can interface with a physician in the field.
7: Oh, wow.
8: So there are so many changes taking place. And then to the next wave, many of our viewers, are being inundated with AI and its capabilities. That's going to also filter in to the things that we do. Now, we're being very cautious as to how we integrate certain things. So right now, where we are looking at using AI as an augmentation to our services, it's on the QI. The quality assessment after the fact. Are we doing the right thing? Would the decision have been different? So we're testing AI capabilities on the review side. But I anticipate that it's going to become more integrated in the complete EMS process, not only in our system, but throughout the nation. Because just to digress here for 1 second about our system, because I'm so proud of it, we've got one of the best in the nation. In fact, folks come from all over to look at what we do and how we do it. And so as we continue to try to improve and do better than we've done before, each day is a learning experience where we try to improve the way we do business. As a 501c3 not-for-profit, we are a not-for-profit organization. We're not subsidized or receiving any government support. So much like any family, we have to live within the confines of the resources we have. Mm-hmm. So it forces us to always look at how do we do things better than we did before.
7: The AI component is a fascinating one. But I'm glad to see that you're on the review side, not yet on the, okay, ChatGPT, how do I, stop doing this or something? Although I have used ChatGPT a few times because it'll say, I'm not a doctor, but if you give me the drug give me the drugs here, I can kind of tell you some possible interactions. So it's fascinating to see how AI is becoming a kind of a medical component. All right, so you touched on the fact that you're a nonprofit. I think a lot of people think you're a government agency. So kind of explain the organization of RHMSA Health.
8: So RHMSA was set up about 40 years ago. In fact, this year is our 40th year for the RHMSA Ground Ambulance Service. CareFlight, actually part of RHMSA as well, has been around for 45 years, 5 years longer than the ground service. But 40 years ago, the community was in a mind's eye to create a system that the community could govern and monitor, but it not be reliant upon government. And I will proudly say, in this day and age where there's so much anxiety with regard to government services, what can I count on? What is at risk? What's being cut? What's going away? I'm proud to say that RHMSA, as a standalone not-for-profit, controls its own destiny. We are governed on the ground side. Our franchise is governed by the District Board of Health, which gave the RHMSA the right to operate ground ambulance services through an interlocal agreement, quite candidly, 40 years ago, where the three governments gave their sovereign obligation to do EMS to the District Board of Health, which then created RHMSA. And RHMSA is very health-centric. It's the other thing I might add, because as you talk about, what is RIMSA's non-government. So how does it work? RIMSA has representation from all three health systems on our board. Mm-hmm. We also have other appointed members. We have an accountant, an attorney, and a consumer at large person appointed by the District Board of Health. We are completely on the ground side. All of our quality metrics, our performance, we review every single month with the District Board of Health. We stand and report on how we do on compliance with our franchise agreements, which includes things like how quickly did you get to scene? What were the top things that you responded to? And we do that for what we call priority one calls as well as priority two calls. And priority one calls would be like those more emergent and higher acuity things, where the lower acuity might be, you know, I fell, twisted my ankle, mm-hmm. Kind of thing.
7: Kind of non-emergency stuff. Okay.
8: Correct.
7: We're going to take a quick break. We'll be right back after this.
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7: Back on Nevada Newsmakers, I'm Randy Thompson, sitting in for Sam Shad, talking with Barry DePlantis from the RIMSA Health, the CEO of RIMSA Health. So I see ambulances parked all over town. And I remember back in the day you guys had, you know, you had your hub and you came out from the hub. You guys don't do that anymore, do you?
8: No, actually, we use a bit of analytics. It's actually, this is simply called predictive analytics, which we essentially look at the data of where we respond, when we respond, the time of day, the day of the week, the month of the year. We look at the patterns, and we actually position ambulances all over the community based on where we anticipate calls to come from. It's pretty accurate. So it puts us closer in terms of our ability to respond to the caller. It puts us closer to respond when we're already in the ambulance, because essentially all we have to do is press the gas and start driving. So there's very little latency from the time we get the call to the time that we start rolling our wheels to the call. It also does an important component satisfies an important component for the community, and it's that we don't have to build stations. Mm-hmm. Because we, being mobile, can park anywhere there's room. So it can be a Raley's parking lot, a grocery store, a Walmart, typically a Maverick, because we use a lot of gas.
7: Mm-hmm. That's where I see you, the Maverick on DeMonte. Yeah.
8: Yes. So we are positioned in the community. So one of the things that I've come to really appreciate over time, which is just an added benefit, because I've lived in Reno for the past 32 years, and I've seen the community grow from vastly from where it was in 1994 when I first moved here. And the one thing I can, you know, attest to is the growth in our community has been all over. Mm-hmm. It's not just a particular area. And so for that reason, the model that RIMS has got, where we can just be dynamic and position as neighborhoods get built, ready to serve, because we're based on the call demand. And so we're able to deploy overnight. It's a very dynamic model where we look at where the calls are going to come from at the day of the week, time, you know, year, for example. If it's the day before Christmas, we would definitely be around Meadowood Mall, for example.
7: Mm-hmm. That makes sense.
8: Lots of shoppers, you know, so those things all factor into how we position ambulances around town.
7: Oh, that's fascinating. So I had the honor of and the privilege of touring RIMSA Health and seeing your call center. And I had a meeting with some county commissioners recently, and they're talking about consolidating fire, consolidating police, but also consolidating the 911 call center. How does 911 work in our area?
8: That's a complex question, and I will do my best to kind of lay it out, because It certainly comes with a lot of confusion, because most people don't have landlines anymore.
7: Right.
8: So most people that are making calls on cell phones. And those cell phones are captured by cell phone towers. And there's more accuracy now with where the call is originating, where the phone is physically standing. But it depends. So for the call will first go to a cell tower, which will either be a Reno cell tower, a Washoe, or a Spark cell tower. Mm-hmm. We call that a primary PSAP, a primary answering point. And then at that point, that's when they initially answer the call and say, 911, what's your emergency? If it's medical, then the call gets transferred to RIMSA, where we have the medically trained folks triaging the call. But as you can see, the call's being answered by one person, now being passed to a second person for the triage. So there can be some latency. Mm-hmm. From the initial answer to the time that RIMSA gets it. Typically, when RIMSA gets the call, the wheels are rolling within 26 seconds or so of the time that the call arrives, because we're capturing the name of the caller, the address, and the phone number, and we're triaging the call. But as the call's being triaged, depending on initial indication, if it's a heart attack, stroke, drowning, those kinds of things, wheels are rolling immediately because we know it's very high acuity. Lower acuity, you know, we would then prioritize to provide the right response for that particular caller. And why that's necessary, just to digress on that a second, is we always want to make sure that we have the appropriate resources reserved for the super high acuity calls. Mm-hmm. The strokes, the heart attacks, the drownings, we absolutely want to make sure we have resources to cover those. But to the point of the of dispatch, you know, it's a popular topic on a lot of people's minds, because it is an issue, and I will say that we are addressing it. And I don't know that the community typically gets as much of an update as maybe they might like, but we did an interlocal agreement. I say we because I live in the community, back in, I believe it was July of 2022, where the three communities got together, the three government agencies, and established an interlocal agreement to revisit the response to an emergency medical call. Mm-hmm. And the first bite at the apple was dispatch. And there is a dispatch project that we are collectively, Washoe County, City of Reno, Sparks, ourselves, we're collectively working on. Okay. And because to the point of many folks in the community, wouldn't it be nice if everybody were on the same system? And the answer is absolutely yes.
7: Yeah,
8: it would be. Because right now we have four different versions of reality. And so getting everyone on the same system is the right thing to do. It is being worked on. It's moving a whole lot slower than anyone anticipated, but it's not a governance issue as to why it's moving slow. The vendor has had some difficulty delivering on some of the things that we've asked for, particularly on the law enforcement side.
7: Okay. Yeah, was it the hexagon or octagon or?
8: Yes.
7: Hexagon.
8: Yes.
7: Okay. Yeah.
8: Initially it was called Hexagon, then the company changed its name. It's now referred to as Oxagon. And as I understand it, the expected go live right now is looking like early 2027. don't hold me to it because I'm not the vendor, but that's what I'm hearing.
7: Yeah, so it sounds like technology has to kind of catch up with everybody.
8: Correct.
7: Yeah, okay. I think it's fascinating, too, that we've consolidated stuff in Las Vegas, but we've kind of consolidated Reno police and sheriffs since the sheriff's department's taken over the Reno police department, but we won't go there at this point. So you talk about a franchise model. Can you kind of explain that to me and how, and because again, I think people think that you're a government agency, that we pay our taxes pay for you, but you have a franchise model that actually kind of dictates your funding.
8: With regard to the average bill, the franchise model dictates the community's expectation for response times and the quality of service that we provide. We've got several different reporting criteria built into the review process of the franchise agreement, and we always exceed it. I mean, our goal is to exceed, not to minimally meet. But as the community grows, I mean, we're constantly growing with that, you know, adding more ambulances, adding more people. The organization is now over 600 people in size.
7: Okay.
8: So we've become a rather large. I probably from an accounting perspective, I describe us as a mid-sized business at this point. So we have grown. And getting back to that franchise model, it covers, you know, what the community's expectations are and our accountability in coming before the District Board of Health every month to acknowledge, here's how we did the previous month, and we discuss any issues that might come up, any issues that any of the members of the District Board of Health might have with regard to our performance, anything that they've heard, or any questions they might have. Sometimes it's even an extraneous question. Mm-hmm. For example, this is just one example where it's kind of out of the ordinary, but when there was a shooting last year at the GSR, for example, you know, we came together very quickly. I was on the phone with Renown Medical, with the Trauma Center, with the District Board of Health, with Reno Fire and Police. So we were all coordinated immediately within minutes. Mm-hmm. And actually, it's one of the things I would cite as a strategic advantage of RHMSA being that single EMS provider of service in the community, because it was simple to organize a response to take care of patients as this event was unfolding.
7: So it's showing really how this franchise model is kind of working in that sense, too.
8: Absolutely.
7: Yeah. We're going to take a quick break. We'll be right back after this.
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7: Back on Nevada Newsmakers, talking with Barry DePlantis from RHMSA Health. I'm Randy Thompson, sitting in for Sam. So I've only got about a minute left, but in the franchise model, you're allowed to actually bill patients. But what is the average bill cost to a patient?
8: Well, there is an average bill. It's like around $1,200 or so. But the reality is, most of our patients are covered by some form of insurance.
7: Okay.
8: And when I say insurance, what I mean is about 20% of our patients, 2 out of 10, are covered with commercial insurance. About 40%, 4 out of 10 patients are Medicare. 3 out of 10, 30%, are covered by Medicaid insurance. Mm-hmm. And then I've got about 10% that's just simply basically self-pay or uncompensated care, for which we generally write off. So the reality is our patients are not being stuck with large bills.
7: Yeah.
8: because we're limited in most cases to what we get. Patients obviously responsible for co-pays. Mm-hmm. Federal regulations actually require that.
7: Yeah.
8: That's part of what's
7: like any medical service. Yeah, any kind of medical procedure.
8: Absolutely.
7: Very
8: but
7: cool.
8: Most of our patients are covered. And as I indicated, when we provide care on scene, there is no charge at all. There's only a charge when we transport to area hospitals.
7: Right. Well, thank you for keeping us healthy and safe in our neighborhoods. We appreciate it. Barry, thank you for being here today.
8: It's my pleasure.
7: We'll be right back after this.
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7: And back on Nevada Newsmakers, I'm Randy Thompson, sitting in for Sam Shad. And I'm talking today to the executive director of Share in the Joy out of Las Vegas called Chris Dirkoop. Did I say that right, Chris?
2: You did. Thank you.
7: Dirkoop. That's a cool name. So we think it's Dutch, huh?
2: Yes.
7: Very cool. Well, welcome, Chris. It's the first time you've been on Nevada Newsmakers. Glad to have you.
2: Randy, thank you for having me. I'm excited to be here.
7: Well, tell me a little bit about what is Share in the Joy?
2: Well, Share in the Joy is a local Las Vegas nonprofit. We've been around for about 3 years, and our mission is to serve children. We serve children in foster care, children whose families have been affected by domestic violence, and children whose families are experiencing homelessness and housing insecurity. We are the fiscal nonprofit partner for Clark County Family Services, serving all children in foster care here in Clark County. But we're not simply a charity providing services. We have a framework which guides everything we do. So our belief is that healing happens through connection and reciprocity.
7: So what is reciprocity? I understand the connection part, but what's the reciprocity?
2: Well, every child is born with an innate capacity for reciprocity, which is the healthy balance between receiving care and giving care. being helped and helping others. So trauma disrupts that balance. Our mission is help to restore that in children by giving them something meaningful to contribute. So most nonprofits are exceptional about meeting needs and providing resources for kids. But we also ask the question, how do we help a child discover what they that they still have something meaningful to give? So trauma often convinces children that they're broken, that, hey, you know what? Something bad happened to you. So now you're someone that needs something given to them in order to survive. We don't believe that. Our job is to help them rediscover that they still have something valuable inside of them to give. Things like kindness and creativity, leadership, compassion, those types of things. The moment a child realizes they have something of value to offer somebody else, that's when real healing begins. And they begin to see themselves differently.
7: That makes total sense. When you feel like somebody's listening to you, when you feel like you have something to contribute, you feel like you're a better part of society.
2: More connection, more connected, for sure.
7: So why do you feel there's a need for a nonprofit to support a government agency? I mean, we always look at these government agencies as, you know, like family services, child protective services, but they can't really do it all themselves, can they?
2: No, and these, don't get me wrong, the agencies we work with, they're all very good at what they do. They provide some much needed resources, everything from, you know, schooling, tutoring, transportation to and from their homeschools, clothing, food, food resources. They have opportunities for the kids to get resources as they age out of care and housing resources and all of that. But what we're doing is we're just giving. We're giving these kids these resources, and we're not allowing them to do things on their own sometimes. And I think that's I think that's a concern. We should be concerned about that. And so what we try to do is we come in and we provide the kids opportunities to not only give, but to also give back, convince them that they truly have something inside of them worthy of giving and sharing. And that's going to help their self-esteem. And that's going to help them as they transition out of care into adulthood.
7: So what are your programs like? I mean, are there activities that kids get involved in? I mean, walk me through a day of being a kid and sharing the joy.
2: Well, all of our events have programs within them. Every single thing we do is rooted in reciprocity, whether it's Joy's Caring Crew, where the kids are making sandwiches and to give back to the community, whether it's, we have an adoption station that we work with the Henderson Silver Knights with, and they provide stuffed animals through their Lucky's Lunch. And we use those stuffed animals so that the kids can adopt them and give love, you know, and so it's part of building that reciprocity and healing that trauma that they've been exposed to.
7: How are you seeing the increase in Las Vegas? What kind of increases are you seeing in the family services programs? Is it parents going to jail? Is it just regular just growth of a community that is allowing these families to just kind of break apart?
2: I truly think that the numbers are staggering. We have about 3,200 children in foster care just in Las Vegas, and that's not even including kinship. When you add those numbers in, we're at almost 20,000 kids. So what's happening is these kids are going into foster care, and there's not enough foster families to house them. Currently at Child Haven, which is the emergency shelter here in Clark County, there's over 100 children in that facility. 100 children, almost 50 of them are under 6 years old. These are kids just waiting placements, and the numbers are staggering. Clark County right now has an initiative where they're trying to expedite the foster care. If you're interested in becoming a foster parent, they've expedited the process. Instead of 8 weeks, they now have it under 2 weekends. So you can become a foster parent certified in 2 weeks. They didn't reduce the amount of time, they just extended it. So now it's a full Saturday and a full Sunday over 2 weeks instead of a few hours spread out over 8 weeks. And hopefully that'll help convince families to look into becoming a foster parent. And it's not just becoming a foster parent. You could also be a CASA volunteer, the court-appointed special advocates for these kids. if you don't have the home or the space to become a foster parent, a CASA volunteer is an excellent way to help these kids and change their life, make a difference in their life.
7: Well, we definitely need more parents to adopt, to foster, and to do CASA. Those are really three great programs. We're going to take a quick break. We'll be right back after this.
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7: Back on Nevada Newsmakers, I'm Randy Thompson, sitting in for Sam Shad. And we're talking to Chris Dirkoop, who's the executive director of Share in the Joy out of Las Vegas. So, Chris, you touched on Child Haven. Why don't you tell me about what is Child Haven?
2: Well, Child Haven is an emergency shelter here in Clark County. It's a place where children are placed once they've been removed from their homes due to abuse, neglect, or a loss of parent. If the county can't find a fictive kin or kinship placement immediately for them, they're placed at this emergency shelter. It's intended for kids to stay 24 to 72 hours until that placement is found. Unfortunately, we have kids that have been there for months. Some of the older teens that are harder to place, the kids that are neurodivergent, a little harder where the families don't have the training or capacity to take those kids on. Those kids are living in an emergency shelter. So that's Child Haven.
7: Are there resources out there? Like up in Reno, we have the Eddie House, which is actually more for homeless kids. But are there... if you can't get a child into foster care quickly, is there another alternative than just this emergency shelter?
2: There are some foster agencies I work with. Robin Bell is a deputy director over at Child Haven, and she's doing an excellent job. She's been in place in that position for about 9 months, and she's really working on bringing in resources, getting activities for these kids to do that gets them off campus, bringing in resources to Child Haven to support these kids. But it's got to be, she can't do it alone. It's got to be a community effort. And that's where we come in.
7: So you're a nonprofit. Do you get support from Clark County? Do you get support from the state or the federal government? Or also, do you take donations?
2: We do take donations. Currently, we haven't, we're still pretty new. We're 3 years young. We're 100% volunteer based at this point. The idea is to grow. is to grow, that'd be great to find some of that money. But no, right now we're 100% volunteer based.
7: Wow, that's amazing. So you're talking about the connection, and I love the word reciprocity. I think it's kind of an interesting thing. But what do you see? How do you see a child who's been in an emergency shelter for, you know, 2 days, let alone 2 months? How are you able to kind of get them out and connected with the community when they just feel like they've been deserted? Like I imagine there's a lot of just kids that just feel like they're not loved.
2: Randy, and if you think about it, these kids are taken from their homes. This is probably the most traumatic thing that they've ever experienced. And then they're placed at Child Haven where they don't know anybody. They're placed in rooms with kids that have been through their own traumas, possibly worse traumas than they've been through. And they're exposed to all these different things. So I'm glad you asked about connection. There's this little boy named Alex I'd like to tell you about. He was at Child Haven for about 3 days. He's 10 years old. And he was there for 3 days before he was placed at St. Jude's Ranch for children out in Boulder City. Well, we work with St. Jude's Ranch, and we provide work with Texas Roadhouse. We provide dinners for those kids once a month at their Kids Day. And back in October, our very first Sharing the Joy Day, Alex was there.

0: St. Jude's Ranch coming in, and Alex comes in, and he comes up to me, goes, "Hey, do you remember me?" I was like, "Hey, buddy, what's going on?" He goes, "I got to show you something." He takes me out to the front lobby of Texas Roadhouse, and in their lobby, they got a sign, a poster that Alex had signed as part of one of the kids that were there as a thank you to Texas Roadhouse. He pointed out his name on that poster. And, you know, there's six other kids in his cottage at St. Jude's Ranch. Alex is a celebrity, right? And they're like, "How'd you get your name up there?" And it was just, here he is, 6 months after the most traumatic period of his life, taken from his home, placed at Child Haven. He was there just for a few days. We were there for 2 hours. And in that 2 hours, we were able to provide enough connection and joy to where he was able to circle back around 6 months later at a random restaurant in Henderson and see that poster, connect not to the trauma of being taken from his home, but to the joy we provided at our Sharing the Joy Day. And that's what that day's about.
1: That's amazing. That is really amazing to see that it can be just something so simple as just a new memory, creating a happier memory. Yeah. That is amazing. We're going to take a quick break. We'll be right back so we can both stop crying. We'll be right back after this.
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1: Back on Nevada Newsmakers, I'm Randy Thompson, sitting in for Sam Shad. And I'm talking with Chris with the Share in the Joy Foundation down in Las Vegas. So you talked about a Share in the Joy Day. Why don't you tell me about some kind of what does that day look like, and what do you get accomplished in that day?
0: Really, it's like I said, it's about connections, connecting with the kids. They bring in the little kids first, and it's a day of fun and games and things like that. And then they bring in the teens. The kids leave, bring in the teens. We bring in resources for the kids, the older teens that are going to help them as they transition out of care. We bring in Shiro to work with the girls, and we've had a couple of girls identify as having been trafficked there at Child Haven. So it's they're an organization we work with. We've hosted our first ever job fair a couple months ago. We had 9 companies come in that were sensitive to their situation and offered real interviews to give these kids an opportunity to get their jobs. But I think the most important thing that's come out of Sharing the Joy Day is our food handlers certification program. Back when we started this, we really wanted to provide resources for kids. One of the biggest barriers of them getting jobs is not having that food handler certification. Because if you're in foster care, your placements change, like so many different things work against you from obtaining that food handler's card. So I called Southern Nevada Health and I said, "Hey, we would love for you to

0: come down to Child Haven, do once a month, do training. And they said no. I said, well, I don't think you understand. Let me talk to somebody else. I talked to three different people. Finally, the third person, super helpful. Everybody's really nice, but super helpful. The third person, she said, you know what you could do is you could develop your own food handlers training program. And if we approve it, then you can offer the training to these kids and they can get a certification to get their food handlers card. So that's, Randy, that's what we did. It took 9 months. We have 20 video modules. We've got a handbook that goes with it. It was approved last month by Southern Nevada Health District. And now we can offer food handler certification for kids in foster care on site, not just at Child Haven, but at Safi, at Foster Kinship, St. Jude's Ranch, anywhere where there's children in foster care, we can go in and provide training to get them their card. As of today, we have 19 kids that have taken our food handler certification training program and passed.
1: Oh, that's awesome. And the way you're cooperating with all of the other agencies helping kids, it's nice to see. I always get concerned about just we're duplicating the effort, but it sounds like you are really kind of reaching out and finding how you can make this connection, but also bringing stability to their life. So it's great that you're working with so many other nonprofits.
0: You know what, Randy, if we work together, the impact that we have that we can make isn't double, it's exponential. And so it's very important that we all work together to support these kids.
1: Yeah. Oh, that's just great. So, I understand you have a Holly Joy event. Sounds like a signature event. Why don't you kind of explain that to me?
0: Well, the Hall of Joy event started with 34 kids back in 2022. It's grown to 466 last year. What it is, it's just about giving kids an opportunity to give and give back. They come in, they're paired with a personal shopper. The personal shopper says, hey, who are the important people in your life? And then the kids are able to shop for those people, for their loved ones. And we wrap the presents. IKEA gives us those big blue bags to put all the presents in. And when they leave, they have something to give. They're not just someone who needs something given to them at the holidays to make it magical. We share the other side of that. We also have a program that allows them to give back to the community. They can make sandwiches or dog toys or write cards to seniors and Meals on Wheels. And we really celebrate that and we focus in on that. And we make like, hey, how many sandwiches did you make? Well, I made three sandwiches. Did you know that there are three people that are going to have something to eat today because you took the time to make these sandwiches? And I just want to thank you, say thank you so much for doing that. And we do that in front of a group, and the DJ's like got them up on stage. And so the kids, like, when they realize that they did something to make a difference in somebody else's life, you can see the wheels turning. And that's the kind of healing that we focus on, the reciprocity piece.
1: Oh, that's just amazing to see. I mean, and if you feel like you're giving, you feel so much better about yourself. You
0: Well, and
1: really
0: how do
1: do.
0: we feel? Yeah, how do we
1: Yeah.
0: feel when we go to the food bank or where we do, the Thanksgiving line? We do that because it makes us feel good inside. These kids are in fight or flight. They don't have an opportunity to do those things. So we provide them with that opportunity because if they have a servant's heart, we want to light it on fire.
1: Yeah. Oh, that's awesome. So Sharon the Joy is your name. What's the website?
0: SharonTheJoy.org is
1: Okay.
0: the website.
1: Very cool. Well, thank you, Chris, for doing what you're doing. You're making a difference in lives, and we really appreciate that.
0: Well, thank you for having me on the show, and I really appreciate the opportunity to talk about it.
1: You bet. Well, SharonTheJoy.org. Check it out. Thank you so much. We'll be right back after this.
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2: 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From tweeting this to Insta that, people are posting more inane drivel than ever. 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
2: From ABC News, I'm Chuck Sievertson. An Islamist terrorist attack in Germany, that's what that nation's interior minister calls it. A van ramming into a crowd at a Pride event in Berlin, the driver getting out and slashing people with a machete. One person killed, 29 others injured, some critically. The German official says they know the man. He's 21, with a criminal record and ties to Islamist groups. ABC's Britt Clement.
3: Just last week, Germany actually raised the security alert to high, warning that plans to attack the country were clearly discernible. And on that search underway, police are using helicopters, thermal imaging at night, and police are advising the public not to approach the suspects as they may be armed and dangerous.
2: New York Times reports that President Trump decided not to escalate attacks on Iran because it could drain defensive weapons in the Mideast. ABC's Martha Raddatz in Jordan.
4: The White House is, of course, saying all options remain on the table, but that the president prefers diplomacy. So there's really no clear strategy here.
2: Nearly 400,000 people evacuated in France and Spain because of wildfires. High temperatures, strong winds, and drought fueling the flames. ABC's Marcus Moore in London.
5: A wildfire burning northwest of Valencia, Spain, claiming the life of a 78-year-old man. That fire now under control. And in France, more than 200,000 people evacuating in Gironde as wildfires burn more than 100,000 acres, an area three times the size of Paris.
2: More protests in Madison, Wisconsin after a deadly police shooting of a black man caught on cell phone video went viral. Corey Ruiz's mother.
6: He loved his daughter. He loved his family. He did not deserve to be taken out like that. They took my baby from me.
2: Police say officers were responding to a 911 call about a person checking vehicles when they confronted Ruiz on a bicycle Wednesday. They say he had a knife and a cop was injured. You're listening to ABC News.
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2: Los Angeles police say they're using drones to aid first responders in a pilot program that began nearly a year ago. LAPD Chief Jim McDonald says the drones can travel as fast as 42 miles an hour.
9: Of the calls they're dispatched to, 73% of the time they get there before the patrol unit's able to get there. They have the ability to go around things that are in their way, so it's safe.
2: On privacy concerns, the LAPD chief says they don't record until the drone gets to the site, and when leaving, the recording is stopped. Back safely on Earth, parachuting down on a space capsule in Kazakhstan, a U.S. astronaut and two Russian cosmonauts after their 241-day stint on the International Space Station. Citing concerns about gun violence, Rochester, New York has banned crowds of 10 or more people in public spaces after 11 p.m. without a permit. Reaction in another city in the state, Buffalo.
10: My biggest concern is just how people would go about doing their everyday things. Like some people have like gatherings, like birthday parties and stuff like that.
11: No, you're taking away the freedom of people, you know, just get more cops.
12: I understand the safety issues of things. People want to keep people safe. But at the same time, I thought we had freedom of assembly. I thought we were in America.
2: Welcome to Philly, LeBron. Signs are up around Philadelphia now that LeBron James announced online he's signing with the 76ers. Joe Varden, an NBA reporter for The Athletic.
13: No one's saying how long LeBron knew that it was going to be Philadelphia, but those around him did not know.
2: Chuck Sievertson, ABC News.
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0: This is the news and talk of Nevada. 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
17: Welcome to an all-new Nevada Newsmakers. Filling in for Sam Shad, I'm Mike Draper. Today, our guest is Dr. Caroline Parrott, a clinical forensic psychologist and vice president of forensic medical health programs for NAFCARE, which provides correctional health care for jails and prisons all around the country, as well as in Nevada. Caroline's a longtime friend and client. Caroline, thanks for joining us today.
18: Thanks for having me. Good morning.
17: So, Caroline, before we get into this very important issue, let's begin with the larger problem. And how did our county jails, our state prisons, become one of our primary mental health treatment systems?
18: Yeah, well, it's not a, it sounds like a simple question, but it is not a simple answer. It's decades and decades that where we've evolved to this situation that we're all in across the nation. Most of the time, we're really thinking back to when we think about how we got here, we're really starting to look at what was meant as well-meaning efforts to improve the mental health system with deinstitutionalization of the civil hospitals back in the 60s, early 70s. Unfortunately, that movement led to less resources for persons living with serious mental illness or disabilities. So where people were supposed to be walking out of hospitals and being transitioned into community resources, unfortunately, those community resources weren't there in the amounts and the types that we needed. And over time, what you see is this increased population of persons living with serious mental illness without adequate access to treatment, without adequate access to housing and transportation and supports. And so in general, you see a rise of untreated serious mental illness and individuals living with disabilities without the supports they need. And so what you end up with along those same lines is an increase in substance use to cope with mental illness, or to get by, less gainful employment by this population, increase of arrest, unfortunately. And so what we in the field term and conceptualize it as is really what turns out to be like a criminalization of living with mental illness. So increased proportion of individuals who are suffering with a serious mental illness and or substance use disorder in our jails, instead of in our hospitals, instead of in our community programs, instead of living at home with services on an outpatient basis. And so this proportion of individuals who are meant to be in treatment, and if they were in treatment, it would prevent them from ending up in jail, is really high. Research shows that in the last few decades, estimates were at like 25%, then 37%, now above 40% that individuals, adults living with a major mental illness are in our jails. Meaning, put another way, of our jail population, it's around 40%, estimates vary, of individuals who are suffering with these serious mental illnesses and or in substance use is even higher. The NAFCARE Foundation, actually, which is a nonprofit arm of NAFCARE, who I've worked for, they actually did a research study across close to 40 jails, I believe, between like 2013 and 2023. And they saw that psychotropic medications, so medications that you would use to treat serious mental illness, it was like close to a 250% increase in the prescription of those medications in those jails over that 10-year period. And so it's really, we're at the point where our jails, our legislatures, our communities, our taxpayers, everybody's, I think, noticed that this is an issue, that this criminalization of having a mental illness or a disability is leading to basically our jails becoming our new mental health hospitals. And that is not the intention or the purpose of those facilities, clearly.
17: So obviously NAFCARE's had to address that and specifically providing healthcare for jails and correctional systems. It's been well documented in Nevada that it's difficult to get, we have a provider shortage in general, but it's difficult to get, or some have asserted it's difficult to get quality health care in our jails and prisons. How does NAFCARE go about addressing that?
18: Sure. So NAFCARE, for a long time, as one of the leading correctional health care providers in jails across the country, has done an excellent job with medical treatment, health care treatment, mental baseline, mental health treatment. But as we saw these mental health disorders increasing in prevalence and creating safety risks, security risks, health risks for our patients in jails and for our partners, we were responsive. So we were able to get on the preventative, proactive piece of it. And so what we're able to do is do really early screenings, really intensive mental health care services. We triage our cases. We track our cases using our innovative electronic health record, TechCare. And we're able to keep a really close eye on this population. And for us, that's what we want to do. We want to see these individuals being seen by our mental health providers and those in jail. And one way to do that is when we recognize there's a particular population that needs particular services that are more intensive than what baseline jail mental health or healthcare services are, we're able to develop a specialized program working with our partners, our sheriff's office partners and county partners. We're able to develop a specialized program to target services for them. And that's what I oversee.
17: So when we come back, I want to talk about some of those programs. Our guest today is Dr. Caroline Parrott. We'll be back in just...
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17: And we're back on an all-new Nevada Newsmakers, filling in for Sam Shad. I'm Mike Draper. Our guest today is Dr. Caroline Parrott. She's the Vice President of Forensic and Mental Health Programs for NAFCARE. Caroline, before we went to break, we were talking about our jails as our kind of last bastion of mental health. NAFCARE has implemented some programs in the state that have received some acclaim, like the Thrive program in Washoe County. Can you tell us a little bit about that program?
18: Yeah, certainly. So NAFCARE's been a longtime partner with different correctional facilities there in Nevada. And we partner in Clark County, we partner in Washoe County. Washoe County's been really exciting to work with because we've been able to partner with them to develop some innovative programs, some the first in the state. So initially with our MAT program, or Medication Assisted Treatment Program, and Opioid Treatment Program, that was the first one to be certified actually by SAMHSA in Nevada. And we're actually expanding those MAT services. And so, you know, Washoe County and NAFCARE have a history of working together to develop these innovative specialized programs. And so it was great that we were able to partner with them to develop the first forensic jail-based restoration, jail-based competency restoration program there in Nevada, which is in Reno, at the Washoe County Sheriff's Office Detention Facility.
17: Now, this is a program that the Nevada legislature discussed last legislative session, amongst other things, but decided to fund statewide to do full competency restoration. Can you explain to our viewers what that means? What is full competency restoration?
18: Yes. Thanks to the efforts of many individuals across Nevada and the legislature, like you said, we were able to have funding starting in 2024 for jail-based treatment programs that were specialized for individuals who had been found incompetent to stand trial. So because of their mental illness or their disability, they're unable to understand enough of what's going on with their case and or to participate in their case in a way that's constitutionally expected and that they have a right to do. So when that happens, the court orders them to restoration or competency treatment so they can be found competent to stand trial and the case can move forward. Previously in Nevada, we weren't able to provide jail-based restoration or what you might call full restoration. What we were able to do in Clark County and Nevada was able to do is in Clark County and in Washoe County, develop specialized treatment programs that essentially targeted this population who were waiting to get to a state hospital, a state forensic hospital for this restoration. So the individual is found incompetent. They're still in jail. Unfortunately, they're stuck in jail for weeks to months to much longer to try to get a bed or a place at the forensic hospital to be restored. And so what we were able to do was to develop Thrive there in Washoe County to provide really intensive specialized treatment on a therapeutic milieu for patients waiting to get to the hospital. What that did was jumpstart their functioning day to day, jumpstart their treatment, started them on medication or behavioral treatments, got them complying and ready to go. And once they got to the hospital, their restoration time, the time they were spent at the hospital getting restored, was much shorter, which means not only were we able to serve more people in Washoe County, we were able to serve more people throughout the state because those are shared beds. So under DPPH's scope of work, DPPH contracted with Washoe County, and NAFCARE was able to provide that service. And with the change in the law to allow us to provide the entire restoration model starting January 1 of this year, we were able to go ahead and bring the full restoration model to the individual while they're in jail. So instead of waiting to get to a hospital and using resources to transfer them and get them in treatment and then transfer them back, where oftentimes they would then decompensate and become incompetent again, we're actually able to bring the entire full model to the Washoe County Sheriff's Office Detention Facility and provide restoration.
17: And I've read stories. I mean, obviously, in the long term, that's a significant savings for the taxpayer. But I've read stories where some of these defendants were potentially, while they were waiting to be deemed competent to stand trial, were potentially waiting in the jails for even longer than what their potential sentence was.
18: Oh, yes. And it's not just like a random story. That's part of this national crisis. Late around 2019, one of the leaders in our field essentially termed it a competency crisis. Remember, we have all these individuals in jail who are now sick. That means we have a longer, more individuals who are being found incompetent. So we need more evaluators to assess them. Then we need more beds in the hospitals to treat them. And it was a crisis nationwide. And so it was just getting longer and longer wait times. And as people get sicker in jail, it actually takes longer to restore them because the sicker you get, the longer it takes for the medication and the treatment to work. And so it was just like a self-fulfilling problem, essentially, that we were feeding. You know, yes, there's many clinical benefits, but there's also the system benefits where it's a much shorter length of the restoration when you're able to triage the appropriate people to jail-based restoration. And research shows that it's a 50 to 80% less costly effort to treat someone for restoration in jail versus hospital. And so that's significant. So what we have to make sure we do is that we're just putting the right people in the jail-based treatment who can benefit from that in an efficient way that makes good use of those funds. And then people who need to go to the hospital, making sure that we're still doing that. So it's one part of a bigger solution.
17: Let's continue this discussion when we come back. We'll be back on an all-new Nevada Newsmaker.
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17: And we're back on an all-new Nevada Newsmakers, filling in for Sam Shad. I'm Mike Draper. Our guest today is Dr. Caroline Parrott, a clinical forensic psychologist and the vice president of forensic medical health programs for NAFCARE. Caroline, we've been talking about competency restoration in our jails. Can you make the distinction? What's the difference between mental health treatment and competency restoration when we're talking about jails and prisons?
18: Sure. So baseline mental health treatment in a correctional setting, we want to identify mental health issues, and we want to address them to keep people safe while they're detained. And so we want to help make sure that we're really proactively addressing those services with psychiatry services and coping skills to deal with their environment. It's really tied a lot into their medical condition, making sure that they're functioning, showering, eating, getting the medications they were on in the community, identifying new issues, and really keeping them as stable as possible. Jail-based competency treatment programs and restoration in general is focused on targeting specifically the clinical barriers that the court has found as interfering with their ability to participate and understand in their legal case. So we might not need someone to be as well functioning as they would if they were out in the community living on their own, for example. We need to target the symptoms that are interfering with their ability to move forward. So that might be things like a large portion of our population has a psychotic spectrum illness. So they might be hearing voices that others don't hear, or having irrational beliefs that are about the judge or their case or their attorney that are making it difficult to work with them. And so we target those specifically with really comprehensive services. So it's a multidisciplinary treatment team that provides medication, therapy, coping skills, socialization, education about their medication, nursing, as well as individualized services to help target those specific needs. A lot of our individuals have cognitive disabilities or issues related to anxiety or emotional problems that are interfering, and we're able to target those specifically on an individual basis. So there's no one size fits all when it comes to restoring somebody, just like there's no one size fits all when it comes to what model works best in which jurisdiction.
17: So we've got about 90 seconds left. Let me ask you this question. The Thrive program in Washer County, which is one of the first, certainly in the state, but I know one of the first in the country, or very unique in the country. What makes that program different?
18: Yeah, so Thrive is really individualized for each individual. You're not going to get the same treatment plan for patient A as you do for patient B. So NAFCARE really focuses on the individual and what they need to help move them through the system as quickly as possible, as well as possible. We're very holistic in our approach, making sure that the person is going to be able to maintain that, that those benefits from the program as well, so they don't decompensate. So NAFCARE, the Thrive program, is really comprehensive there in Washoe County, and is pretty much, like a standalone level unit there in the facility, making sure that we see the patient from start to end in this process.
17: So last question, and I know it's a complicated question, but 30 seconds. What's the biggest challenge facing our jails and prisons as it relates to mental health right now? Is it funding? Is it more beds? What's the biggest challenge?
18: I'm going to say funding. Obviously, more beds are good, but we like to say in our field, you're not going to build your way out of this. States who just build more beds and more beds and more beds are missing the boat. You need those beds, but you need an entire system. You need the community resources, the jail-based resources, the hospital resources. If you can get the continuum of restoration care and make sure adequate funding that's sustainable for all of those intercepts, you're going to find in the long run, less people are going to end up in that system. And overall, it'll be a cost saving and people will get better and the justice system will move forward, which is the whole point.
17: Caroline, we really appreciate your time today. Obviously, we could talk for hours about this, so we're going to have you back on. But thank you so much for your time today.
18: Yeah, anytime I get a chance to talk about this need and this population and how we can bring solutions to it, I'm all for it. So we'll keep the discussions going.
17: Perfect. Thank you. And we'll be back on an all-new Nevada Newsmaker.
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15: And back on Nevada Newsmakers, we're always delighted to welcome back to the program Alexis Hills. She's on the Washoe County Commission. Pleasure to have you back on the program.
40: Thank you for having me, Sam. Love seeing you.
15: Thank you. Same here. You ran for governor. What did you learn?
40: Oh, so much. Honestly, I loved going around the state. I'm going back to Vegas in August, so I built a lot of relationships and friendships, and I've learned so much about what the state needs and what our communities need. And Washoe County is not alone in needing resources to really serve our communities. So it was an incredible experience. And I feel like I'm really proud of what I did with so little on the resource side and endorsement side, taking on the Democratic establishment and the Republican establishment. But it was a great experience.
15: Have you spoken to Arron Ford since then, and are you endorsing him?
40: Oh, yeah. I mean, I absolutely endorsed him the night of the election. We talked that night. We're going to get coffee when he's back in town and talk about what the state needs. So absolutely, I want to see him successful. We need a change, and he will be a better leader than Joe Lombardo, that's for sure.
15: Let's, and I won't dispute that, but I won't agree with that. So
40: Fair enough.
15: So what did you learn in Southern Nevada that you didn't know before?
40: Well, it's a really interesting, diverse community of newcomers who have come to the community to find opportunity, and also people who have lived there for decades. And it was really wonderful getting to know people, getting to know candidates from across the state as well, and just realizing that folks really want resources for their communities, and they're starved for better governance, honestly, and I think even local officials really need support from the state to be successful. So I want to continue collaborating with Las Vegas politicians and community members to really invest in our state. So child welfare is one of my number one things that I want to work on, as well as permanent supportive housing for our seniors who and our disabled folks who don't have the resources to live on their own.
15: All right. So when you say better governance, what do you mean?
40: I think that the state needs to give all of our local officials, all of our local governments, the attention that they deserve. We've got major issues. We're tackling homelessness issues, for example, in Washoe County. And, you know, speaking to community members in Clark County, they have the same concerns. And they, I mean, their homeless population is the size of a city. It's 9,000
15: yes.
40: people
15: yes.
40: who are living underneath the city, who really need the state to come in and support those local governments to come together and find resources. So that's why I want to work on housing, and also why I want to work on child welfare. We have so many kids who are falling through the cracks, who need their parents either need support to get them back in their homes, or they need a proper foster care system, proper parenting. And it's really difficult to find folks who want to be a foster parent, who are ready to take on that challenge, and also support those kids who, honestly, they end up in our court system, they end up in our jail system, our homeless situation. If these kids fall through the cracks, and they deserve so much better.
15: To go back to the homeless thing for just a second.
40: Yeah, absolutely.
15: You were talking about with tunnels. For those that don't know, there are tunnels under Las Vegas that deal with the flooding that happens there, because they get a very small amount of rain, but it comes down the Spring Mountains and causes flash flooding. And over the years, a system of tunnels has been developed to move that water away. In the interim, people actually live down there. There have been several books written about that. Mm-hmm. There's a whole community that lives underground. A lot of those people don't want to leave. They don't want to be a part of the system. And that's one of the things that frustrates me when I see this in Northern Nevada as well, is where I know that there are so many services available, but people are not availing themselves of those services and are choosing to beg on the corner rather than take advantage of those services. One of the things that comes up constantly is, well, they have pets and pets are not accepted in these shelters. What are your thoughts on that?
40: Well, at our shelter, pets are actually allowed. Partners, pets, and belongings. We remove those barriers. That is why we are seeing so much success of getting people in the shelter, getting them their IDs, getting them their housing voucher if they need that, and providing those wraparound services. We've done an incredible job in Washoe County doing that. And certainly, there are people who live on the river or live on the street who are choosing to do that. Many of these people are not choosing to do that. They have a mental illness, they're in extreme poverty, they can't access their benefits, they may have behavioral health issues because of living on the street. They say that when you live on the street, obviously your addictions become worse because it's a really difficult place to live. So yes, there are some people who choose not to access these benefits, but we don't even have benefits to support these folks. Like in Las Vegas, I think that there's real opportunity to bring those governments together and create a similar resource that we have at the CARES campus down there, and support these vulnerable people who need actual hand up. And I spoke to so many of these former homeless folks that came out to my roundtables, who had gotten their lives together. And it's because of resources that were provided to them, but they're just not enough in our state and they're not coordinated. And so I think that there's opportunity for the state to step up and support that. Additionally, the state needs to support transportation options as well. I know the I-80 corridor, for example, going out to Story County, which we need to make sure that those workers can access transportation out there. While that corridor is going to be widened, what are workers going to do? So we at Washoe County are doing what we can to do studies about a new road in the meantime, or even rail. But we need support from the state as well on those options. And we're seeing that same issue of transportation crisis of both visitors and workers in Las Vegas. And the state needs to support that as well. And we just don't have those resources. Our Department of Transportation is smaller than Hawaii's in Nevada, and we are a modern state. So these are things that we need to advocate for, and we need real leadership on the state level for.
0: All right, let's start to go through this list.
40: All right.
0: Here. Okay. First of all, the IDs. I was told by Todd Story of the ACLU back in the day that 10% of Nevadans don't have IDs, which would mean around 300,000 people. I don't believe that number to be accurate, but I am certainly in favor of increasing my personal taxes to cover anybody that doesn't have an ID that wants one. I mean, not $1 million a year, but I mean a reasonable amount. And I think that that would go a long way to solving a lot of the problems we have with elections if all the people that could get IDs were able to get them free if necessary. What's been the response from the communities that you've served that needed IDs? How easy was it for them to get them?
40: Well, here's the hard part is when you're homeless, you lose your stuff. So you may get your ID, but you lose it. So that's why the shelter has been such a success of really wrapping folks around with a social worker, with a nurse, with someone to support them if they want to be trained in a new career. We have a partnership with the chamber as well. And so getting them all of those things, including their ID and getting them back their benefits. So many of these folks have benefits, Social Security, Medicaid, Medicare, but they don't have any way to access them. It's helping these folks get organized and get their lives together, essentially, so you can get them housed. And so, yes, I think that if we're going to be passing voter ID, we're all going to have to pay for IDs. I don't see how you get around that because requiring voter ID for voting, everyone is going to have to access an ID. And I'm assuming that Nevadans are going to have to pay for that. We haven't really had that discussion, but I think that that's what will come out of this ballot initiative for sure.
0: I don't disagree, but I think that that's a very worthwhile thing to spend money on. I don't see how you survive in our society without ID. Because there's almost nothing that you can do without having to show an ID.
40: Right. And I think seniors will suffer the worst on this voter ID requirement because they will have a expired driver's license, for example, and being able to go to the DMV and access that, getting a new license is difficult for our seniors. So I think we've got to figure this out. In Nevada, we don't like to pay for anything. And that's why I ran for office, because I want to see us actually just modernize our tax code and pay for basic services. That could be one of the many things that we pay for to make sure that Nevadans are successful.
0: Well, I think that in the form of cutting government bureaucracy, if it's so difficult to get an ID, that we need to figure out a way that it's not so difficult to get an ID and move on from there. Transportation. Okay, so you brought up in particular the situation with Story County and Reno Sparks. I saw Austin Osborne did an interview with the North Nevada Business Weekly with Rob Salvo, where he talked about the idea that they're going to build a parallel road to I-80 potentially.
40: That's what we're looking at.
0: With the help of Tesla. So I hadn't heard about that until Rob's article. Is that going to be the way it's going to be paid? Is Story Tesla rather?
40: Well, we are actually having a meeting with Story County. I'm the chair of the Washoe RTC, and we'll probably be meeting with them to discuss this new route and this new road. We're going to have to do environmental studies to see where the road will go. But we do not want to stop our community from being successful. And this I-80 corridor, although very good that we received those federal funds, it's going to be really difficult for workers to get out there. And that could be a huge economic crisis, honestly, for our county if we do not figure that out. So that's going to be a lot of leadership on the Washoe RTC side and Story County side and finding those private partners, because I don't think Tesla can pay for the whole road, but we certainly can talk to these folks. I mean, many of them are still not paying taxes.

0: anything like that, and doing these economic incentives is necessarily a mistake, but it's not actually covering the real costs of doing business because Washoe RTC, we cannot pay for that road ourselves. We have got to come together and find partnerships to do that because your gas tax, your sales tax is not going to pay for it. So that's another reason why we're looking at that EV fee because our electric vehicle users, which I'm one of them,
1: Me too.
0: okay, we're not paying our fair share.
1: Right, but don't you? Okay, so I'm with you on this. I am fine if they come up with an equitable fee that would go on registration every year, based on the mileage that I drive, that would be equivalent to what a gas car driver pays. I'm fine with that, and I think that most people would be fine with that as well.
0: Good.
1: I think that would be
0: We're
1: reasonable.
0: bringing it to you. It will be on the ballot in November. It's an advisory question that we want to see if the legislature, if we pass that, which I think we will, because people do believe that EV users and hybrid users should pay their fair share. If you're paying at the pump, you want to make sure everyone else is paying their fair share too. But hopefully, we can bring that to the legislature and see how we could create additional revenues in Washoe County to pay for new roads like that, to rehab our roads. We're seeing our gas tax reduce because people are not paying for as much gas because our cars are more efficient, which is awesome, but we're not able to keep up with the costs of doing business. So that's just one of many examples. But if you were to pay your property tax or your sales tax of these businesses who are coming in, that would also help us pay for essential services like these roads. So I think that that's where we're having a difficult time as a state is figuring out how do we pay for things? How do we actually act like the modern state that we are? And make sure we're not falling behind and make sure that we can continue to recruit these companies because if we're last in schools, if we're, if we have transportation issues, if we have other issues of quality of life issues, why would folks want to come to the state? So I think that that's where the investment, that's what I'm talking about.
1: Okay, and just to point out that RTC of Southern Nevada and Northern Nevada both have an increase built into the price of gas through taxes to match inflation. And so that's why if you're in Carson City, you're paying a lot less than you are in Washoe County. Frankly, I'm fine with that because I think our roads are doing well. Let's take a break. We'll come right back with Alexis Hill after this timeout.
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1: And back on Nevada Newsmakers, we continue our conversation with Alexis Hill. She sits on the Washoe County Commission, ran for governor. and ran as a Democrat.

0: Democratic socialist.
1: I did not run as a Democratic socialist. I'm a Democrat, my friend. I actually just ran to make sure that people pay their fair share in the state and talk about the real issues of how all of our local governments and the state will be running into deficits by 2030.
0: Okay, so let's be clear about this because I don't want to be wrong. So at no point did you feel that you were far enough to the left to be called a Democratic socialist?
1: No, I
0: More of
1: mean,
0: a Bernie Sanders.
1: modernizing our tax code does not make me a socialist. It
0: Okay.
1: makes me a practical elected official who's trying to advocate for our communities who need resources.
0: Okay, but do you feel that you are running further to the left than others?
1: I mean, that's what certainly the media said and how I
0: Okay,
1: was
0: so
1: being
0: I'm not
1: covered.
0: crazy here.
1: Well, yes, I don't think you're crazy, but I
0: No,
1: never
0: but
1: ran
0: I.
1: as a Democratic socialist. I
0: Okay.
1: ran as a Democrat. I believe the Democrats are the party that help people. And as a county commissioner, I'm seeing the cracks in the foundation of our state. And I want to actually advocate for better governance on all levels, which includes people paying their fair share. And we've missed some major opportunities to see how we can invest in our schools, in our social services, in our infrastructure to create great paying private jobs. So I think that there's real opportunity for that change, and I'll continue to advocate for that.
0: Okay, Alexis Hill is not a Democratic Socialist. We'll take another break and we'll be right back.
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0: And back on Nevada Newsmakers, we continue our conversation with Alexis Hill, the Washoe County Commissioner, who is not a Democratic Socialist. As you look at New York and some of the other areas that have elected Democratic Socialists, what do you think about that?
1: I mean, I think that people want to elect politicians who get things done. And it's really discouraging to, you know, go out there, cast your vote, support an elected official who doesn't really want to bring change to a community, who doesn't want to, who talks a big game, who doesn't do anything. And so I will say, any elected official who can get things done, who can actually perform for their communities, who can, you know, lay out a platform and actually execute on it, I admire them. I think that that is the way that we should expect all of our elected officials to act. And so whether you're a Democratic Socialist and you ran on free childcare, which is what happened in New York, and they're actually executing on that plan, or whether you're a Republican and you ran on something else and, you know, you're trying to get that done, I think that that's where people feel like the system is broken in America and why you've seen folks turn to Trump, for example, who is like, break it down and, you know, blow it up. I don't believe in that. I actually believe in getting in there and making great change and actually building something. So, but I understand that frustration, and we saw that in Nevada. People were like, I want to elect someone who's going to make sure that I can afford my groceries. I want to elect someone who is going to make sure that I get a great paying job. And so I think that that's the frustration we're seeing. And I think that we need to elect elected officials who are actually going to do things for our communities.
0: So much more to talk about, but we are out of time today. Come back soon.
1: Okay, thank you.
0: Always a pleasure. Thank you, Alexis. And we'll be right back.
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15: Hey.
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26: Now seems as good a time as any to remind you, you don't always have to take healthy habits to the extreme. Not only are you unlikely to stick with something that's difficult, even if you can keep it up, it's probably going to be to the detriment of something else. And chances are that something else is more important. So if you're on a quest to improve your health, I promise the basics are going to take you much further. I'm talking about diet, try and be as plant-based as possible, exercise, meaning multiple rounds of cardio and strength training, and sleep. For most people, 7 to 9 hours a night. I'd like to think of these things as sort of a three-legged stool, right? If you're not doing any one of them, it's really hard to keep balanced with the others. The key here is you don't have to strive for perfection. Doing anything is going to be better than nothing. I'm Dr. Sanjay Gupta, helping you live a better life.
27: Council.

0: When will you show leadership?
1: We have leadership.
0: When will you show leadership?
1: Why don't you show some leadership and stand up for your fellow Democrats who won't fund the troops, who stand and play partisan politics while you don't give us the money? You want to stand up here and talk about the troops? You won't show any political courage to actually fund our department because you have Trump derangement syndrome and can't actually commit to anything meaningful. So I put this on you, Senator.
0: Secretary Hegseth, you have trillions, you have over $1 trillion you're asking for.
2: I put this on you. You're going to accuse me of being a failure? I asked earlier this week, you think Pete Hegseth gets any sleep these days? I don't know. I don't see how he could. The Secretary of War? Every night, there's middle-of-the-night updates from Central Command on the latest round of strikes on Iran. Last night, we got another one. The 11th straight night. The 11th straight night in a row, striking the Iranian targets. And the president not showing any signs of backing down. You know, Marco Rubio was asked about this week, about what are the chances of diplomacy here. He goes, look, the Iranians, they're begging to get back to the negotiating table. And we may do some negotiating with them. This is the president's got an all-of-the-above approach. President Trump, how many times has he been asked? Is that on the table? Is that on the table? What does he say every time? Everything's on the table. Of course, the media always gives us the worst faith interpretation of those remarks. President Trump is going to nuke civilians. He says it's on the table. Everything is on the table for President Trump. Everything. He's not going to tell our adversaries, our enemies, what he won't do. And so even negotiating, it's somewhere on the table, but not at the pace Iran is going.
3: We remain open to diplomacy. We remain open to working it out in a negotiated way. But right now, they don't seem to be serious about that. And so we're going to continue to protect shipping. We think other countries should join us in that endeavor. We don't need them to, but they should, because they're more impacted by it than we are. And at the same time, we are going to, when the opportunity presents itself, degrade their ability to target global shipping.
4: The remarks from Secretary Rubio come after the United States hammered the Iranians for an 11th straight night. The target list expanded. Reports indicate far deeper strikes inside of Iranian territory, along with a variety of positions along the Strait of Hormuz.
2: President Trump is trying everything. And he has a deep care about the value of human life, a deep care about the value of American life. And that's what I voted for. 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
16: 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Cognitive shuffling. That's when you choose a random, impersonal, non-emotional word.

0: 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It also mimics the fragmented thought patterns that usually occur as you drift off to sleep. Sensory grounding is something else. That's when you work through things you can hear, feel, see, smell, or taste. That helps you to be in the moment instead of dwelling on the past or the future. Or just do a mental walkthrough of a place you know well. Familiar but neutral imagery that can calm the brain. I'm Dr. Sanjay Gupta, helping you live a better life.
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9: Let's go to the phones. I've got a call coming in from Moses in Barron County, New Jersey. Moses, you're on the Vince Show.
10: Hey, Vince, thank you so much for taking my call, brother.
9: My pleasure.
10: My main concern, like, so one of the biggest concerns that I have with the GOP has always been messaging. And the one thing that I feel they need to do much, much better at communicating is describing the difference between an illegally cast ballot and a fraudulent ballot. They don't do a good job of describing the difference between those, because the problem is not fraudulent ballots. The problem is illegally cast ballots, legal ballots being counted and collected in an illegal manner. That's what's happening in Wisconsin. That's what's happening in California. It's happening in Arizona, in every swing state, right?
9: So you mean when you say California, so like, give me the example in California. What do you mean when you describe that?
10: What's happening in California, what they do is they codified it into law. Spencer Pratt actually put out an AI-generated video. I think his comms team, they need to be hired by the GOP communication shop, and everybody there needs to be fired. That's my personal opinion. But he put out a video that actually almost describes what happens when they mass mail out ballots to everybody as harvesters to collect them. Democrats don't need enthusiasm. What they need is time, and they need people to collect ballots. And then what happens is that when somebody knocks on the door,
9: yes.
10: they say, oh, I'm here to collect your ballot. You know what? Who else is in the house? Oh, your kids are here. They're 18.
9: Right.
10: They're not voting. It's okay. We can collect their ballots, too.
9: Right. That's yeah. No, what you're talking about is what we call ballot harvesting. It's legal in California. It's not illegal as a federal matter. It's legal in California. It is a it's a system that they use to rig the vote. The illegal part is how they actually process the ballots. So that third party political operative collects all these ballots. They do it especially to senior citizens. They go to an old folks home. They'll gather up every ballot that they can get to vote for Democrats. They'll hand they'll force all these people to do that. And then if they get any ballots that vote for Republicans, they dump them in a trash can. They never make it to their final destination. Wham, bam, and you're done. Then you get a rigged election. Is there illegal activity going on? Definitely. You're right about that. But these Democrat states, a lot of them, they've created legal systems by which they can ensure that only Democrats win these elections. You know, something else that's illegal going on in California, definitely illegal, both at the state and the federal level, is paying voters, bribing them for their votes. Homeless people on Skid Row voting for Karen Bass. Yeah, we've got some big problems. And I wish more people would talk about it like you do, Moses. Thank you. 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
18: From ABC News, I'm Mike Dubusky. All options remain on the table for Iran, according to the White House, after a report found the president was considering standing down on a major military escalation.
19: The New York Times reporting Trump fears a major escalation could widen the war and drain the already diminished stockpiles of defensive weapons like the Patriot missile batteries.
18: ABC's chief global affairs anchor Martha Raddatz. Today marks 100 days until the midterm elections, and Maine Democrats have only just this weekend selected their replacement for Graham Plattner. ABC's Jay O'Brien says his name is Troy Jackson.
20: A logger and the former state Senate president, Jackson launched a failed campaign for governor this year. Now he's hoping to pick up Plattner's progressive working class mantle, challenging the state's longtime Republican Senator Susan Collins in a contest that could decide control of the Senate.
18: Meanwhile, a federal appeals court this weekend rejected the Trump administration's attempt to restrict mail-in voting ahead of the midterms. There are growing protests in Madison, Wisconsin, after a police officer was caught on video shooting and killing 38-year-old Corey Ruiz. His mother spoke to reporters.
21: He loved his daughter. He loved his family. He did not deserve to be taken out like that. Mm-hmm. They took my baby from me.
18: Police say they were responding to reports of a man checking car door handles and that Ruiz had a knife. More than 1.1 million acres have been burned by wildfires in Washington and Oregon, officials now say. And a man is still on the run in Germany after allegedly driving a car into a crowd of people at a pride parade.
22: A massive search is underway now in Berlin to find one or more people suspected of attacking a crowd at a pride event in the middle of the city. One person killed, several still fighting for their lives.
18: ABC's Britt Clennett on the foreign desk. You're listening to ABC News.
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18: Will the Federal Reserve raise interest rates when it meets this week?
2: Most economists say no, instead expecting the central bank to hold its benchmark rate steady, even as the Iran war pushes oil prices higher. Look, higher energy prices can eventually show up everywhere, from the gas pump to shipping to jet fuel and even store shelves, complicating the Fed's fight over inflation. All of this uncertainty is also having an impact on the housing market. New numbers from Freddie Mac show the average rate on a 30-year fixed mortgage ticked up to 6.58% this week from 6.55% last week.
18: ABC's Rena Roy. The State Department tells ABC News it's aware of reports of a missing American woman in Grenada. The North Carolinian woman, identified as Elizabeth Waddle, reportedly disappeared last week after going for a swim. Family friend Amanda Romano Harmon making this plea to anyone with information about her disappearance.
10: If you have any information, no detail is too small. We are trying not to leave any stone unturned.
18: Early this morning in Chicago, at least six people were injured, two of them critically, when an assailant opened fire on a crowd. Police say this all played out just after 2 a.m. in the Humboldt Park neighborhood. And in Seattle, police are looking for two base jumpers described as white men in their 20s who allegedly leapt off the Space Needle this weekend. I'm Mike Dubusky, ABC News.
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0: we make our way up to the Supreme Court, and that court doesn't agree, then Congress will need to fix this problem. But it is our view that we're entitled to this material, and
1: yes,
0: many states immediately agreed with us and cooperated with us. And that's the right thing to do for the voters in that state, because
1: that's
0: every
1: right.
0: single vote that was cast that Mikey Sherrill blows off as a glitch, an error, is the cancellation of another New Jersey citizen's vote.
1: Yes, disenfranchising New Jersey voters of every color. And the courts should acknowledge that we need to protect these votes, obviously. Harmeet Dhillon, I talk about you all the time because I keep saying she's one of the good guys in this fight. And I mean it. And I'm so grateful for you to join us and give us this information today. Thank you so much.
0: You're welcome. Take care.
1: We'll talk to Harmeet Dhillon again soon. Can't wait. More ahead on The Vince Show.
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10: From ABC News, I'm Mike Dubusky. German authorities now say police have shot and killed the man they think drove a van into a crowd of people at a pride parade yesterday. They add he apparently tried to stab officers. One person was killed in yesterday's ramming attack. Dozens more were wounded. ABC's Britt Clennett has more on yesterday's incident.
11: Ambulances rushing to the scene. Witnesses telling police not all victims were hit by the van. Some were stabbed. Berlin police say the 21-year-old suspect is known to them. Investigators have not shared a possible motive, but say he has ties to local Islamist groups. Berlin's mayor saying this is an attack on our free and cosmopolitan society.
10: Police adding today that suspect had attempted to join the Islamic State. Elsewhere overseas, wildfires continue to threaten large parts of southern France and Spain. ABC's Marcus Moore says dry conditions and high winds have contributed to the danger.
12: These are truly extreme conditions that are helping to fuel these flames. So intense, the fires create their own wind and move rapidly across the terrain. And that's what's made the fire burning near Bordeaux so dangerous and tricky to get ahead of.
10: One person was killed in Spain in the fires as well. Today marks 100 days until the midterm elections, and Democrats have selected a fresh new Senate candidate in Maine. Troy Jackson will take over for Graham Plattner, who suspended his campaign amidst a myriad of scandals.
13: Maine is as close to a must-win as there is this year for Democrats. They need to flip 4 seats to take control of the Senate, and even as the map has expanded, there's still less than 10 seats that most strategists think could be in play. 3 of them are already held by Democrats, so really they can't afford to lose those. In Maine, that's where Kamala Harris beat President Trump by 7 points just 2 years ago. So Democrats just wanted to be on offense, but the collapse of Graham Plattner's campaign, then that scramble to replace him, it's put them in a fundraising and a messaging hole.
10: ABC's Rick Klein, you're listening to ABC News.
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10: After briefly spending some time below $4 a gallon, gas prices are once again on the rise.
16: According to Gas Buddy, the national average for a gallon of regular gas is once again over $4, prices that are expected to keep rising. The cost of diesel, again, over $5 a gallon.
17: To see prices reaching over $5, close to $6, is rough.
16: Gas prices in California are nearing $6 a gallon, the highest in the country. Prices which experts say, given the hurricane season, war in Ukraine, and historic shortfalls in the U.S. Strategic Petroleum Reserves, could remain for a while. Dave Packer, ABC News, New York.
10: A controversial move in New York State to ban large gatherings. Rochester just banned crowds of 10 or more in public spaces after 11 p.m. without a permit over concerns about gun violence. Residents of Buffalo reacting.
18: Places that it's like hotspots should be observed to see what the patterns are.
19: My biggest concern is just how people would go about doing their everyday things. Like some people have like gatherings like birthday parties and stuff like that.
10: The move comes after 7 people were shot and another was stabbed during 4th of July celebrations in Rochester earlier this month. And more than 100 million people across the country are under some form of heat alert today, with dangerously high temperatures expected to affect Las Vegas, Omaha, Dallas, and Kansas City. I'm Mike Dubusky, ABC News.
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0: he has taken his brilliance and lent it to us in this way. 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

0: 866-6222 or go to kennysgoldquiz.com, and everyone that goes there comes to my email, and then careful what you wish for, because Brad Pitt of Precious Metals is going to call you. Okay?
1: Thank you.
0: Bye-bye. All right, the number to get me live, 888-961-0222. That's the number to get me live. I'm Kenny Michaels. This is Striking Gold. So the other thing I want to mention is, for the first time, the central banks are planning on the first dollar decline in 3 years. And they say the winner, you guessed it, gold. Gold is the winner. You see, China is now on a tear to reprice gold. For them to instruct their major banks that on July 24th and going forward, they are not to they are to suspend paper trading and only focus on physical gold means, and they just converted their yuan, they just backed their yuan by gold. So they are a little further ahead than we are as far as the revaluing of precious metals. But it doesn't matter which country revalues it first, because the ultimate winner is gold. And the ultimate winner is people invested in gold, like me. Where is your retirement account right now? Where is it? Is it in stocks? Is it in bonds? Is it in mutual funds? You're in a loser. You're in a loser. Okay, if the ultimate winner is going to be gold, stick your retirement account in physical gold. Then you get peace of mind. You don't have to worry about anything. Couple questions. How much do you trust Wall Street? If you're sitting there saying, Mr. Michaels, I don't, do you always give your money to people you don't trust? Do you always do that? How much... here's another question. How comfortable do you feel? And I ask this every week. How comfortable do you feel that your money is going to be there when you need it if you left it where it is based on everything going on in the world today? If you are not 100% comfortable, when in doubt, you know what I say, get out. The difference between you and me, the difference between you and me, is if you asked me the question, Mr. Michaels, how comfortable do you feel that your money, your retirement money, will be there when you need it, when you're ready to retire, based on everything going on in the world, I would say 1,000%, because I'm in physical gold. I trust the Bible. I read it. I go to church every Sunday. I trust the Bible. Jesus is my Lord and Savior, and I trust what that book says. And that book says that if I'm invested in physical gold, it, and silver, it gives me divine wealth and divine peace. I am at peace with the fact that my retirement account will be there when I need it, right? Because I'm in God's money. I trust God, so I'm in his money. He's my financial advisor, not some guy in a leisure suit at Charles Schwab, okay? So if you don't trust Wall Street and you leave your money with people you don't trust, well, that's on you, right? That's on you. If you trust God, put your IRA in his money. I have no doubt my money's going to be there when I need it. You do. I don't. Okay? And I agree with you. I don't trust Wall Street. I don't trust the federal banking system. Do I have money in the bank? I have to have some. I got bills to pay. If I didn't have bills, I'd be a rich man. I got bills like everybody else. So I keep some money in the bank. Sure, I got to pay bills. But because I don't trust the federal banking system, I keep very little of my money with people I don't trust. The bulk of my money is in what I do trust, real true money, God's money. That's just smart. That's called diversification. You want a lot more in hard asset, much less in paper. If you have not yet moved your retirement account or your cash in the physical gold and silver, you better do it now. The Fort Knox audit has been done. It's been verified. We know it's there. You're running out of time. That's all Trump has been waiting for, to pull the trigger. and you don't want to sleep on this and then wake up one morning and see

0: presidential address, which is, I can't think of a time that's happened before. Maybe you can. I'm not saying it hasn't happened.
1: Yeah, once I remember once in the 2012, 2013 timeframe, they turned one down for Barack Obama, if we're being fair. But in this case, the networks were given an opportunity to look at the documents. They were given an opportunity to call the CIA and the NSA and the ODNI, which has all career people, and say, is this true? They did it. They looked at the documents and said, you know what, we're just going to dispel this. They put their thumb on the scale of American thinking and Americans' ability to process information, just like they did when they went with a letter with the 51 intelligence agents who claimed that Hunter Biden's laptop was disinformation. Remember what I did during that time frame when that letter came out? I came on your show, Sean, and told you the FBI's had this laptop since 2019, and they corroborated it in late 2019, early 2020. No other reporter would just go ask the FBI that. Back in 2016 and 17, when they were saying Donald Trump's a spy for Russia, I called the FBI. I'm like, hey, is this true? And you know what the FBI told me? Something almost identical to Peter Strzok's text messages to his old lover. No big there there. I don't think there's a big there there. That's what they told me in October of 2016, March of 2017. Then I began unraveling it with you and Sarah. All reporters had to do in all of those circumstances, just call people and find out if it's true, but they can't. They have Trump derangement syndrome. If Trump says the sky's sunny and you look up and see the sky sunny, they're going
0: to. Hey, they don't have to believe it, but why don't they just look at it and then decide and let their viewers, their listeners decide?
1: Yeah. They don't want the American people to make up their own mind.
0: All right. Editor-in-chief, founder, and chief investigative reporter, justthenews.com, John Solomon. I urge people, read it for yourself. Whitehouse.gov.
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0: Born on America's darkest day, 9/11/01, the Tunnel to Towers Foundation, they have been helping American heroes ever since. And that means heroes like U.S. Army Sergeant William Bernard McKenna. 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Now, his wife, Dina, continues to fight tirelessly for veterans exposed to burn pits. Now, the Tunnel to Towers Foundation honored William's memory and his family's sacrifice. 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

0: war. He wanted peace.
1: All right, that was Darlene Graham, the new senator from the great state of South Carolina. By the way, I love the people in South Carolina. You know where I meet all the people in South Carolina? My favorite restaurant, Linda. What is my favorite restaurant in the South? You know what the answer is.
2: Waffle House.
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2: The markets are getting rocked. They said put on a happy face. And if it's all got your interest raised, we'll be talking about it.
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8: Whether you're a student, teacher, or parent, we could all use a little extra cash at the beginning of the school year. That's why we're giving 5 winners $1,000 to spend on any of your back-to-school needs. 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
13: Live on Sunday night, it's Bill Cunningham. Tonight at 7 on News Talk 780 KOH.
14: All right. What do you hear, California? They're reporting, the news media reporting on crime. There's been a drop in certain crimes, and wait till you hear the reporting on it. It's pretty great. And Chicago, the whole Obama thing coming up. Let's go to the telephones. Let's go to Rob, calling from Montgomery County, Maryland. Oh, Roberto, you're on the Chris Plant Show.
15: Hey, Chris, good morning. Good to hear your voice. Happy Monday and all that jazz.
14: Thank you.
15: Hey, real quick. Yes, sir. I know you don't have a lot of time. Two things real quick, and maybe a third. But the first is this Obama building, whatever you want to call it, you know, these people, their family, him, whoever's was in charge of getting it built, they owe contractors millions of dollars on that building. Uh-huh. And they have your favorite word, temerity, to charge $30 a piece for the general public to go in there, right?
14: Uh-huh. Yeah.
15: It just kills me, right? I mean, no sense of irony there. You know, right. And no class, no integrity, you know, or little of those things.
14: Right.
15: And then the other thing was they had an interview somewhere. I don't know where it was. And if they had him and Michelle, I was doing a walk a couple of mornings ago, and I have an oval shaped stone from a beach. OK. And it's about 5 pounds. And I'm curling that thing as I'm doing my walk. She must do that in her car, in her chauffeured car.
16: The most coveted body parts, including Michelle Obama's arms.
17: Michelle Obama's arms. They are perfect.
18: And they're fantastic, right? They're actually her husband's secret weapon.
15: Anyway.
14: Go ahead.
15: She said, they said, so what is your next, what would you want most in your next stage of life? And I forgot what he said, but.
14: Fun. He said fun.
15: He said fun. Yeah. And then she said, me. I'm like,
14: me.
15: You know, really?
14: Yeah.
15: I mean, really?
14: Yeah.
15: I mean,
19: one word to describe your next chapter. One word.
2: Fun.
1: Me.
19: That's what you call the mic.
15: The Chicago thing, it kills me. You know, did you ever see that movie High Plains Drifter with Eastwood?
14: Hell yeah,
15: you know,
14: sure.
15: And that's one of the best. But all these Western movies, if you notice, they always have a graveyard right outside town. Uh-huh. And they got the casket maker that's right there at the end.
14: Uh-huh.
15: And they had their own sense of lawmaking, which I think would really be appropriate in some of our cities today.
14: Well, I got to tell you, I think it's already what Chicago is like, High Plains Drifter, and they don't follow the law, God knows. I got a bunch of that coming right up, Rob.